0: FIFA president Gianni Infantino, a Trump ally, just weeks after the lucrative Men's World Cup. Some EU countries are calling for Spain's borders to be closed as the country tries to deal with an influx of tens of thousands of migrants from Morocco. Terry Schultz reports the EU Commission chief calls the situation unacceptable.
1: Spanish authorities say they've turned back roughly half the people who arrived in the tiny Spanish town of Ceuta by land or sea from Morocco. European Commission Chief Ursula von der Leyen says she's assigned officials to help Spain manage the situation, insisting the crossings must stop immediately and that smuggling networks must be dismantled. She underscores that people entering the bloc must be returned quickly. Several EU governments have called for the suspension of Spanish participation in the passport-free Schengen system so that the migrants cannot travel on into other countries. The Italian government says it's temporarily closed its air and sea borders with Spain, and France announced it will step up controls at the Spanish border. For NPR News, I'm Terry Schultz in Brussels.
0: Major oil companies reported massive profits while fighting between Iran and the U.S. drove up the price of oil. ExxonMobil and Chevron both more than doubled their profits in the second quarter. Some lawmakers have proposed taxing oil producers for war-related windfalls, as NPR's Camilla Domonoski reports.
2: We've seen Democrats in Congress and some leaders in Europe call for windfall taxes on oil. These are special taxes on unusually high profits. The logic being that, you know, these companies didn't make so much money by innovating. It was because of this geopolitical crisis that was outside of their control that made the thing they sell a lot more valuable, right? Europe had a windfall tax after prices spiked back when Russia launched the full-scale invasion of Ukraine. Unsurprisingly, this is something that oil companies oppose.
0: NPR's Camilla Domonoski reporting. New York is suing the prediction market company Kalshi, calling it an illegal gambling operation. As NPR's Bobby Allen reports, the Trump administration is backing the controversial industry.
3: New York Attorney General Letitia James's lawsuit seeks to have the country's biggest prediction market company banned. The suit is also asking a court to force Kalshi to forfeit all of its billions of dollars in profits to the state. It's the latest legal showdown between states and the prediction market industry led by Polymarket and Kalshi. 44 states recently wrote the Trump administration asking that the booming companies be regulated like any other gambling operation. But the industry has the support of the White House, which argues the federal government should oversee the sector. In New York, legal online gambling is subject to a 51% tax rate. Kalshi, as a prediction market company, avoids that altogether. Bobby Allen, NPR News.
0: This is NPR. Hungary's only nuclear power plant is shutting down for the first time due to record low water levels on the Danube River. The plant uses river water to cool its reactors, and it's operating at less than half capacity. Hungary has been experiencing a prolonged drought. Most kids in the U.S. are getting a daily dose of caffeine. A new National Center for Health Statistics report looks into how much and where it's coming from. NPR's Ping Huang has more.
4: More than 60% of U.S. youth consume caffeine on a given day. Younger kids, ages 2 to 11, are getting it from sweet bakery products, like those made with chocolate or coffee powder, and candy, flavored milk, and other beverages. Adolescents, ages 12 to 19, are getting caffeine from soda, those bakery products, and tea or coffee. The amount of daily caffeine increased with age. Teenagers were getting around 30 milligrams per day, about the amount in a can of cola. The results come from responses to the National Health and Nutrition Examination Survey collected from 2021 to 2023. While moderate caffeine consumption appears to be relatively safe for kids and teens, the study authors warn that caffeinated products may disrupt sleep and that sweets and sodas often come with high levels of added sugar. Ping Huang, NPR News.
0: Rock legend Patti Smith greeted fellow Chicagoan Pope Leo XIV at the Vatican. She managed a soft hi as she sat down across from him in the Apostolic Palace. Smith is not Catholic, but says she was drawn to the late Pope Francis and what she called his gentle, open, and steadfast sense of humanity. This is NPR.
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6: On last week's Wait, Wait, Tyler James Williams, who plays a teacher on Abbott Elementary, said real teachers seem to like the show.
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10: 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I'm Meghna Chakrabarty.
11: Fitness is a huge part of my life.
12: It's the center of my social life. It's where I meet all my friends. It's what I get psyched up about.
13: It's always been a positive effect in my life in many, many ways, not an obsessive way.
14: I was a varsity athlete in college many eons ago. But once an athlete, always an athlete. So today, I watch my weight, I play ping pong, I swim, and I bike ride around the neighborhood. Being an athlete is, well, heaven. And the feeling of it is heaven.
15: I've started to view fitness as foundational for the rest of my life. I used to view it as something more of vanity, you know, it was for people who just wanted to look good. But really, it ties into the rest of your life, your mental state, my performance at work, my energy levels. Everything that I do has gotten better since I started exercising regularly.
16: Fitness is one of my top priorities because I have watched my mom, who had a sedentary lifestyle, lose her mobility. She's now wheelchair bound, and watched the acceleration of her dementia. Everything I read says, if it's good for your heart, it's also good for your brain.
17: While a lot of subjects out there in the current political stream are rather depressing, fitness is a positive.
10: That was Greg Dornoff, Casey McCoy, Becky Bell, Barb Thomas, Anthony Zarate, Kathy Keska, and Kyle Joyner. They are from Ohio, California, Maine, Massachusetts, Washington, Iowa, and Montana. Now, of course, this obsession with fitness, beyond the normal daily activities of life, that is actually nothing new. In fact, it's been around for hundreds of years. And our guest today, author Connor Heffernan, argues that really, it began in the 19th century, and that's according to his book, When Fitness Went Global, The Rise of Physical Culture in the 19th Century. Heffernan is also a lecturer in the sociology of sport at Ulster University in Northern Ireland, and he joins us today from Dublin, Ireland. Connor, welcome to On Point.
18: Thanks so much for having me. And those listeners' experiences of fitness are just so validating for why it's important to talk about fitness and yeah, where it came from.
10: Exactly. We have a terrific, terrific group of listeners across the United States. They're always very ready to share their opinions and personal experiences. I'd like to actually hear, Connor, your own relationship to fitness. I mean, would you call yourself a fitness buff?
18: Oh, let's not go down the psychiatrist chair too soon. No, you know,
10: No, let's do it now, actually.
18: Let's just get it all out in the open. You know, I love fitness. And I think one of the pieces that your listeners said about the difference between fitness as obsession and fitness as maybe vocation or fitness as passion is something I've experienced in my own life. So I went from natural bodybuilding shows and Olympic weightlifting and quite restricted, disciplined ideas about how my body should look and move to more expressive. I lift historic lifting stones. I lift sandbags. I enjoy what I eat. I enjoy how my body moves. So I think none of us can escape having a body. I enjoy movement and strengthening and stretching and all of these things while actively avoiding a lot of fitness cultures, especially online, sometimes don't reflect that enjoyment.
10: Yeah, interesting. So we'll talk about that in a bit. But I'd actually like to also now get what your definition of fitness or fitness culture is, right? Because what you just described actually to me seems to be on kind of one end of the spectrum, right? You were doing natural bodybuilding. You were very disciplined about your fitness regime. I guess it sounds like you still are. But when we're talking about fitness culture in more broadly, does one have to be at that end of the extreme to be in it, in that culture?
18: I would really hope not, because that is an over-extreme emphasis on fitness. And it's funny, for the book, I use the term physical culture, which is what people would have called, say, fitness in the 19th century. And physical culture was about movement, it was about strengthening, it was about feeling better. It was that sound mind, sound body idea. And it oftentimes wasn't about bodybuilding or powerlifting or elite sport or, you know, six-pack abs, etc. That was part of it, but the overall idea was whole body, whole mind, whole person. And I think that's what fitness is. It's going for a walk, it's stretching, it's calisthenics, it's swimming, it's moving your body. And I think sometimes we get uber focused on the extremes, when actually, you know, the radical 98% of people who just want to move and remember they have a body, I feel like that's the fitness that we sometimes ignore.
10: Yeah, good point, because, I mean, to me, as reading through your book, I was thinking that really what we're talking about are, as you say, the conscious or deliberate movement of your body outside the realm of your...

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1: If you'll let me drop an Irish author, James Joyce, he once wrote about a Mr. Duffy who is said to live just a short distance from his body. So sometimes I think we're more Mr. Duffy than we care to admit.
2: You can always drop an Irish author in this conversation, Connor. One more thing about your, you know, sort of current relationship with physical culture. Did you say that you do like historic fitness, something about lifting Irish stones?
1: I can hear my wife's eyes rolling in her head. So around the world, there are dozens of us, to quote Arrested Development, there are historic stones of strength that men and women have lifted for centuries. So we've had a revival actually in Ireland in the last 2 or 3 years, thanks to a man called David Keown, who's helped rediscover these stones. But you can find them in Scotland, Iceland, the Basque region, Japan, India, Pakistan. There's actually some current revivals in the US and Canada where people are trying to lift these stones. But it's effectively, you know, you go out the middle of nowhere, there's a stone in a field or by a brook or in a cemetery, and you try and lift it because someone 200 years ago lifted it. And as I vocalize it, I realize that is a strange thing to do and to share with people.
2: Why? It doesn't sound strange to me at all, but maybe I'm strange as well.
1: Yeah. It's an enjoyable thing. It brings together hiking, strength, mindfulness, nature, etc. But, you know, people sometimes abhor lifting a barbell or a kettlebell or a dumbbell, and to say to them, well, that stone over there, which will, you know, is sharp and will cut you as you try and pick it up, maybe, you know, center left of acceptability.
2: Okay. Well, the reason why I asked you about this specifically, well, actually, see, now the rabbit hole of intrigue when it comes to niche things, I cannot resist. How heavy are these stones?
1: Anywhere from, you know, 50 kilos, so 110 pounds, to 450, 460 pounds. I'm more in the middle between that zone. But, you know, there are a variety of weights. There's a variety of ways to lift them. There's a variety of stories and legends attached to these things. But the thing that is beautiful, and I will say this about stone lifting, which actually ties back to one of your original questions, is there's a beautiful ethos in the community, which is you get wind underneath the stone. And what that means is nothing about flatulence. It's about just lifting it as high as you can. So if you lift it up an inch off the ground, you've done it, you're good. If you lift it over your head, you've done it, you're good. There's no idea of you need to hit a certain standard, and even ideas of failure. I once nearly blew my back out in a graveyard trying to lift a stone. Yes, weirdness. But someone put a hand on my shoulder and they said, the stone's not ready for you to lift it yet. Beautiful conception.
2: You know, I hope you don't mind me saying this, but I've never had an unenjoyable conversation with someone from Ireland on this show. The reason why I asked you about these stones in particular is, I mean, some of these stone lifting traditions go way back, like more than 200 years, much more, centuries further back. But I don't think the... Correct me if I'm wrong, Connor, but the purpose then seemed more to be a demonstration of strength, power, in terms of being able to physically, I don't know, defend your clan or your village. It wasn't necessarily to give one personal satisfaction about the body's ability, was it?
1: It's funny, there's two lanes you can go down. There's utilitarian and then there's playful. So utilitarian, absolutely. In Scotland, you know, there's the Castle Menzies stone. The king's bodyguards would lift up that stone, and supposedly if you could pick it up and walk to the top of the castle, you'd be the head bodyguard. There's the Dritvik stones in Iceland that are related to a fishing boat. If you can pick up a certain stone, it relates to your position on the fishing boat. So there's like interviews. Imagine, like, there's a stonemason stone in Ireland. Your job interview is picking it up and putting it onto a wall. The pressure. So you have utilitarian, but then there's playful. There's a lot of stories that a man or a woman just pick this up because no one thought they could do it, and then they put another one on top of it and pick that up. So there's kind of like a joyful expression in the body with some of these stones, and then with others it is the job interview from hell. Can you pick this up in front of your employers?
2: You added or a woman in there. I mean, frankly, I would say half a millennium ago, or even 200 or 300 years ago, the number of women doing

0: doing this, again, correct me if I'm wrong, would be diminishingly small?
1: Oh, absolutely. And I mean, it's something that even in the current age, obviously, we know that women are not encouraged to have the same physicality as men, which is why stories of, say, the Húsafell stone in Iceland, which is supposedly the farm owner's daughter picked up 180-kilo stone and walked a lap around the field, I think are so powerful. And a mentor and friend of mine, Jan Todd, she went to Scotland to lift the Dinny stones, which are very historic and heavy lifting stones. And one of the reasons Jan did it was to show other women that, you know, you can be strong, you can be physical, you can go outside of society's ideas of strength. So I think sometimes the stories of women lifting these stones are almost more powerful than the men's one, because they're bucking so many more additional pressures and barriers that men typically would have.
0: You know, we had Jan on the show and she talked about how at her age still, she's I think in their 70s now, she can still bend. She's so strong, she can still bend bottle caps in half with her fingers. It's just a remarkable story. So folks, if you want to listen to our conversation with Jan Todd, or actually our featuring of Jan Todd on a show from a while ago about women and fitness, go to our On Point podcast stream, wherever you get your podcasts, and check it out. And Connor Heffernan, when we come back, we'll talk about what you write about in the book about as the real shift into a fitness culture that humanity went through about 200 years ago. So that's what we'll do in just a moment. This is On Point.

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5: You're back with On Point. I'm Meghna Chakrabarty, and today Connor Heffernan is our guest. He's author of the book, When Fitness Went Global, The Rise of Physical Culture in the 19th Century. And we have an excerpt of it at onpointradio.org. So, Connor, what changed in the 19th century that made people move from not really thinking about fitness to a culture or cultures emerging around it?
6: It's a really great question. And it's the thing that really fascinated me when I was writing this book, because I was interested in, when did people start exercising the same way? You know, when did the trainee in Manchester or Melbourne or Mumbai or another city that begins with M begin using the same exercises as one another? And there's three kind of major shifts, which I think people are probably familiar with. You know, obviously, industrialization, you know, there's factories, there's office work that leads to people moving into cities. People begin to live more sedentary lives. But there's also two other things going on in the 19th century. The first is the growing importance of schools. So schools become more important, education becomes more important, and physical education becomes more important. So schoolboys and schoolgirls begin getting trained in PE, physical education, in the 1800s. And also militaries begin to take physical training seriously in the 1800s. And that starts from the early 1800s after Napoleon's armies sweep across Europe. Napoleon's troops are fit and strong and agile, and they do calisthenics. So the people who want to overthrow Napoleon's army, like the Prussians and the Germans, do calisthenics and gymnastics and physical exercises. And then that creates this cascade where militaries begin doing regimented gymnastics, weight training, barbell work, dumbbell work. So you get people becoming more sedentary in recreational or civilian life. School children begin to be trained in PE, and soldiers begin to be trained in gymnastics and calisthenics. So you have this kind of perfect institutionalization of movement and exercise in the 1800s for the first time in human history.
5: Institutionalization of movement. Okay, that's really interesting. One more question about Napoleon's armies. Were they coming into the infantry ranks more fit, or did the Napoleonic military pioneer this strength or fitness training within the ranks?
6: I feel like if I just say that Frenchmen are, you know, naturally better than the rest of us, I might be given the keys to Paris. But no, what happens is Napoleon's armies are deliberately trained in physical fitness. And there's a book written by one of Napoleon's generals in 1815, which talks about, we physically train our troops, because one of the main maneuvers that they do is they split half of the army. So you'll face Napoleon's army head on, while the others sneak behind the back in a pincer movement. And one of Napoleon's generals effectively says, we can do this because we physically train our troops. So it's not that Frenchmen are better than the rest of us. I'm very sorry to my Gallic friends. But they were using physical training a little bit sooner than a lot of their rivals in Europe. And the rivals then cottoned on to that and began to copy or mimic or inspire themselves with the use of physical training for security purposes.
5: Interesting. Okay. So this institutionalization, the other thing that I thought about as I was reading this history in your book, which again is called When Fitness Went Global, was that especially because of the Industrial Revolution as well, it seems to me that fitness culture from the start had a very, very strong class basis to it, right? Because in the Industrial Revolution, there were still lots of people working. They might have been more sedentary, but they were making, you know, 500 new pairs of shoes at a sewing machine every day, or they were mining in northern England, deep down in the pits. So if you were still a working class person, you weren't necessarily enjoying the fruits of fitness culture because you were still working really hard.
6: Exactly. And there's a really interesting book published by a British man called Donald Walker in 1837 called Exercises for Ladies Designed to Improve and Preserve Their Beauty. So you can imagine his kind of take on gender politics. But he says in it, and he's writing to middle and upper class women, you need to stop letting your working class servants clean the household. That should be exercise for you, which you're being deprived of by letting your servants do it. And it's interesting when you look at how fitness is deployed in the 19th century. For working class men and women, it's often quite disciplinary based. You know, we need you to be fit and strong and healthy and moral. And that's through schools and through the military. For middle and upper class men and women, it's more aspirational. It's, you know, to be a better man, you need to have a better body. To be a better wife or to birth, you know, healthier children, you need to buy X, Y, and Z. It's more aspirational and expressive than oftentimes the very rigid forms of exercise that are being directed at the working class by militaries, churches, and schools.
5: I feel like that hasn't gone away, right? Because there's a kind of fitness born of hard physical labor that still exists versus, you know, I don't know, the Lululemon kind of fitness where you have the time and the money to afford all the trappings of the culture, you know, while also, you know, running 20 miles a day or whatever, what have you. I think the similarities are still there.
6: Oh, absolutely. And, you know, something that I would hope people would take from the book is that, you know, the past isn't the past when it comes to fitness. We're still mimicking and using a lot of these same ideas. You know, oftentimes anyone who's played sport in North America, I used to teach in Texas. So a lot of my football players would talk about, you know, their training being used as punishment. Do 20 burpees, you know, do 60 pull-ups, do 80 push-ups if you don't listen to coach. Versus the people who, you know, do see fitness as a lifestyle identifier. Mm. You know, I'm fit, I'm healthy, I'm of a certain wealth because you can see me in my Lululemon or in England, my sweaty Betty, and I have the latest, you know, iPhone and it's linked to my Garmin watch or my Fitbit and all of these. And I go to Barry's or, you know, insert expensive gym membership here. It can be both a lifestyle identifier. This is who I am and you can see how wealthy I am through the gear that I'm using, the training that I'm doing. Or it can be troops in the military. You know, it can be bad experiences with your PE teacher because they're using exercise as punishment. These are things that, you know, begin to crystallize in the 1800s.
5: Okay, so a lot of what you just said had to do with the social aspect of fitness culture. I mean, I was thinking about all the fitness apps where you're like constantly posting, you know, how much you lifted that day or if you made your goals, etc., so that either your friends or everyone who has the app can see it. Was there also a profound social aspect to this, again, in the 19th century? And you know, what are some good examples of that?
6: So I'm going to really stress that I do love fitness. And I know you kindly asked me that at the start. So like there is this joyful expression for people. And, you know, there are writings from men and women in the 1800s who talk about this newfound community that they have through fitness. They talk about the gym as this special place where they come and they meet people. There's people writing into fitness magazines, talking about, you know, I've met so many people through fitness and communicating with people from around the world. There's some wonderful stories in the 1890s and some early fitness magazines where people in New Zealand are communicating and actually befriending people in Ireland based on their love of physical culture and physical fitness. And likewise, people in colonial India making friends with people in the West Coast of the US through fitness magazines. So you do get those spaces and you do also get like gyms emerging in this time. And I think for me, there's a beautiful moment in the book where I have a photo of an Irishman, F.A. Hornibrook, who moves to Australia and New Zealand in the 1890s, sets up a gym in Fiji in the mid-1890s, and then takes photographs of all of his clients and sends them to a Prussian man who's in England to show him the benefits of his system being used in Oceania. So like you can see that there are these communities being forged around these places. But then there is, and the most common form of fitness and exercise training, which I think we oftentimes tend to neglect, is the military barracks. Mm-hmm. It is the classroom. And it is, you know, coming at a time in the 1800s when colonialism is really at its height. So, and I think this is important for this standardization of fitness. The fact that men and women use the same movements around the world and still do today. I've trained in New Zealand, Australia, Hawaii. That was a beautiful 3 months. The US, Europe, etc. And I've always had access to the same gym equipment. But, you know, so that standardization still exists. But colonialism and, you know, British militaries making their colonial subjects do the military training that their soldiers are doing, and likewise with France and Germany. That also means that the barracks and the classroom is also a space where people are meeting and experiencing certain fitness systems.
5: Tell me more about that, because this colonial link is really interesting. I mean, obviously, it's interesting to you as well, Connor, because I honestly never thought about one of the perhaps, are we calling this a positive outcome of colonialism, that this the idea of a fitness culture spread that way?
6: No. And the Irishman in me will never say there's any positive of colonialism. Yeah. And you won't make me. Plenty have tried. No, what I think this is, though, is it's a consequence of colonialism. So to give people maybe a context for what that looks like, in 1860, the British military create their first gymnastics system. And it's created by a Scotsman, Archibald MacLaren, and it's, you know, dumbbell lifting and club swinging and calisthenics. By 1864, they create a gym in Ireland to train troops who are going to be fighting in the British military. By 1867, they've opened a gym in India, and they have Indian men and also British soldiers training with the same system. And from 1867 to really 1914, 1918, they begin to spread it. So the next, you know, colony that they set up, the troops will be trained using this system. And the schools in these colonial enterprises or these colonial states will also start to use the military gymnastics system for their PE systems. And sometimes there's an idea that these gymnastic systems will train people into how to be a proper British citizen, especially with German and French colonies in Africa. They deliberately use gymnastics, military gymnastics, as a way of teaching the locals what a German man or what a Frenchman or a French subject, rather, should act like, how they should look, how they should behave, how they should be disciplined. So it's not a positive element of colonialism. It's a consequence of colonialism, I would say.
5: I would never dare ask an Irishman to defend colonialism. I can guarantee you that. But as you're describing sort of the, it's really the spread of fitness culture that seems distinctly different, again, as you argue, starting in the 19th century, because of course, as we talked about before, demonstrations of strength or seeking a higher kind of fitness is ancient. I mean, you mentioned India a couple of times. They've had a long history of wrestling, for example, in India. And of course, my mind naturally goes to the ancient Greeks, right? Having invented the concept of Olympic Games. And, you know, even in the ancient world across planet Earth, you can find examples in art, sculpture, etc., of what an ideal body was said to, was thought to be like. And these are all sort of ways that fitness culture spread through societies for several thousand years, right?
6: Absolutely. And it's something that I really try and stress in the book. The first chapter is all about pre-19th century fitness, you know, making the point that in religion, in medicine, in education, in military settings, there has always been a documented human interest in physicality, in being fit, in being strong, in being healthy. The difference in the 1800s is that the lyrics begin to become the same around the world. I had a friend who read the book and he compared it to cuisine. You know, if I go to Italy, I'm thinking pizza and pasta. If I go to Spain, I'm thinking paella. If I go to Greece, I think Mediterranean diet. If I go to Ireland, I think potatoes, unfortunately. But, you know, what happens is you get kind of a McDonaldization. You know, if I want to train in Australia, okay, I'm going to use the same exercises that I would use in Boston, as Ireland, as Moscow, as Berlin. we begin to use the same exercises. And that's that has never happened at that scale before in human history. And that's a really important turn, because we still live in that fitness space where a gym in Boston is the same as a gym in Dublin, you know, for all intents and purposes.
5: Yeah. But a major part of what you write about in the book is it's not just the kind of rough standardization of fitness culture, but also even like the trends. I didn't realize that there were like fitness influencers in the 19th century, or that, you know, trends came and went. I'd love for you to talk about that a little bit.
6: This is why I'm the most cynical fitness person in the world, because I'm like, it just repeats itself. Why can no one see this? So to give people a context, there's a Prussian man called Eugen Sandow. Look him up. He has a mustache and a glorious six-pack, and he's really the first modern bodybuilding star. And he comes to fame in 1889 in London, and from 1889 to 1914 at least, he's seen as the world's most perfectly developed specimen. I'm not a fanboy. You know, this is a title given to him by Dudley Allen Sargent, who's a physical educationist in Boston. The Natural History Museum in London commissions a bust of Sandow's body to show later generations how perfect he was. But Sandow is a businessman. And this is where people are going to see, you know, echoes in the modern age. Sandow sets up his own fitness magazine, Sandow's Magazine of Physical Culture. He sells fitness books, teaching people how they too can become a Sandow like him. He sells his own proprietary workout equipment, which he says will turn you into a Sandow in, you know, six easy steps or close enough to it. He even takes a supplement called Plasmon, which is an early protein supplement. And he writes that he survived off Plasmon alone for 1 month. And he did not lose weight. He did not lose strength. In fact, he got stronger just using Plasmon. So you can see these sort of echoes that we still deal with today, because that commercialization, which begins in the 19th century, creates kind of like a useful playbook for fitness marketers, because even in Sandow's magazines, and he's not the only one, there's dozens and dozens of them, he's telling people that fitness will make you a bit better man, it'll help your job prospects, it'll help you stave off illness. He even opens up a curative institute of physical culture in 1907 in London, where he says that you can overcome a variety of illnesses, including cancer, through physical culture alone. And he claims a 99% success rate in doing that. So you can see that kind of bold, outlandish marketing still existing today. And it begins in the 1890s and early 1900s.
5: That is so fascinating. The protein supplement is the one that really got me, because I had thought that was a distinctly modern thing. But was diet, was Sandow sort of unique or roughly unique in his tying of fitness and diet together? Or were other, you know, Victorian fitness influencers doing the same thing?
6: It's a really interesting question, because if we look at the bigger story, which is the institutionalization of fitness in militaries and schools, they don't really talk about diet, because that makes a difficult conversation for governments. We need to improve people's cost of, you know, their wages. We need to improve sanitation. We need to improve access to food. But in recreational fitness, which is more geared towards the middle and upper class, you do get that, you know, soldiering on of diet and fitness. And you get people like Bernard McFadden in the US, who's kind of the original health quack. And he talks about, you know, the milk cure to cure a variety of diseases. Just drink pure, raw, that is unpasteurized milk. You'll get people selling early nutritional supplements. There's an Australian physical culturist, Tom Burrows, who says that iron geloids, as delicious as they sound, give him, you know, abounding energy, and they stop him being tired and fatigued. You know, you have Bovril, which is a beef extract drink, which tastes interesting. And that gives you strength and energy, etc. So for the middle and upper class recreational fitness enthusiast, they're selling exercise and workouts, but also diet.
5: Well, we are talking today to Connor Heffernan. He is the author of the book, When Fitness Went Global, The Rise of Physical Culture in the 19th Century. And we'll be back. This is On Point.

0: On top of his responsibilities as Secretary of State and National Security Advisor, Marco Rubio is running Venezuela.
1: The big decisions about Venezuela's political system, economic system, are being run and made by Marco Rubio.
0: How long the White House will continue this arrangement, that's next time on Think.
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6: You're back with On Point. I'm Meghna Chakrabarty, and Connor Heffernan is with us. He's written the really interesting book, When Fitness Went Global, The Rise of Physical Culture in the 19th Century. And Connor, in the previous segment when we were talking about 19th century protein supplements, it reminded me that, like, I don't know how YouTube is targeting me, but I cannot watch a single YouTube video without seeing an intrusive ad about, you know, you can eat anything you want, just follow this one little trick and you'll lose 50 pounds, or don't eat blueberries, I'm a doctor, blueberries are toxic. I mean, like, the snake oilery of fitness culture is still there, perhaps stronger than ever. And as you mentioned earlier, money is the big driver. Was that the same thing in the 19th century as physical culture began to sort of take off?
7: I refer back to my point about I've always loved fitness. Now let me be cynical. So I would say that for recreational physical culture, so the things that most of us do in gyms, you know, outside with friends, etc., money has always been an important component in it. And something that I think is in the book and is important for people to know is that an asymmetry exists in the fitness industry and has always done. And what I mean by that is the people selling the information, not all of them, but oftentimes hold more information than the people who are buying it. So to refer back to Eugene Sandow, the mustachioed six-pack Prussian man, he built his body lifting heavy weights. He was also born genetically predisposed to building muscle. He knew both of these things. When he was selling his workout equipment to people, he said, don't lift heavy weights. That's dangerous. Instead, buy my 5-pound dumbbell. Now, my 5-pound dumbbell has spring grips in it. So you have to squeeze it really tight and squeeze the spring grips down. And that means you're concentrating. And if you just concentrate and squeeze my light dumbbell, you too can build a body exactly like mine. Very few people call him out on this publicly, except a man called Arthur Saxon. Arthur Saxon is a weightlifter who actually defeats Eugene Sandow in a weightlifting competition in the 1890s. And he writes in his book, unlike some so-called strong men or charlatans, I will tell you that I've always been strong. I've always lifted heavy weights. And this is how I've built my body. So Sandow, you know, saying you only need to lift my light dumbbell, he knew that he was misleading people. Sandow saying that, you know, I existed on Plasmon for a month, he knew he was misleading people. And what's really interesting is if we stick with Sandow, who opened up a medical institute of physical culture, he actually gets brought before the British Medical Authority in the mid-1900s because they bring him to task. They say, you claim to cure people through physical culture, prove it. And Sandow's doctors, because he has doctors aligned with him, get struck off the medical registrar. And it's one of the few times that he's actually, you know, asked to provide evidence for his claims. And I think this idea that a lot of times the main commercial sellers know that certain things will work and certain things won't work. And, you know, it's easy to sell this idea of simplicity and ease to people. I think that does still exist today. As you say, you know, don't eat blueberries, just use this, you know, 5-minute abs, et cetera, et cetera. That still exists. And there's a certain preying upon people's anxieties, I think, when it comes to their bodies, which is certainly there in the 1890s. And from my perspective and from my own experience, still exists in the 2020s.
6: I mean, there's an overwhelming predatory aspect of the business side of fitness culture, I'd say. I mean, there's my cynicism coming through. I keep hearing you say that you love fitness, but you have to be cynical about it. You're essentially writing the book is a cultural history of a global phenomenon. It wouldn't be interesting if there were no cynicism in it. So with that in mind, let me try to tie two things together that I emerge from the book. One is that it's so interesting because bodybuilding comes up so often. And, you know, even all the way through today, you know this, Connor, but you'll hear bodybuilders when they're speaking honestly about their sport, they'll always say, I can do this with my training, I can do this X with my diet, but I eventually run up against the genetic limit of what I can do. And then some bodybuilders go and use, you know, let's call it pharmacological enhancement, and others like you go down the natural bodybuilding path. But the reason why I brought up genetics is because this is another one of those darker aspects of fitness culture, I think, because there in a lot of places you can't really separate the push for fitness from the push for a certain kind of body. And anyone else who did not have that kind of body in physicality or looks, I mean, I'm talking about eugenics, essentially. That connection is there.
7: So I'm laughing because, you know, I'm not laughing at the idea of eugenics. It's the tiptoeing. I'm like, yeah, it's eugenics, Magna. You can say eugenics.
6: I can just spit it out, yeah.
7: You can just say it. We're friends here. No, and, you know, there's two bodies to reference in that. The first is the size of the body. Because, you know, in the 1800s, you know, whether it's PE teachers, military, you know, leaders or physical culturists like Sandow, you know, the early bodybuilders, they try and standardize the male body and the female body. So they say the ideal body is this size, you know, and the muscle size is this size. And you can measure and use a tape measure on your body and see, do you have 13-inch biceps or 15-inch biceps or 32-inch waist, whatever the case may be. So in the first instance, there's a very narrow idea of what a perfect body looks like. And it tends to be lean and muscular for men and slim and delicate for women. And these would be the terms that they'd use in the 1800s. Mm. There's then the race of that body. And there's a really important point in the early 1900s. Bernard McFadden, an American physical culturist, hosts a bodybuilding show. And he has people submitting. He says it's a global show. It's open to anyone and everyone. And he has submissions from people from India, Southeast Asia, Oceania, you know, different parts of Africa. But the bodies that go on stage are the white bodies. Eugene Sandow hosts a bodybuilding show in 1901. He then hosts an Empire bodybuilding show, which is just through his magazine. And that tends to preference white bodies. When Sandow's body, which I mentioned, the Natural History Museum in London creates a bust of his body to show later generations how perfect he was, it was to show later generations how perfect the white body was. So there's two eugenic ideals going on here. One is size, and the other is then the race or the color of the body. Mm. And fitness has and still tends to privilege a white male body in particular.
6: It also has this long-lasting, centuries-long effect of that standardization, which maybe race is a little less a part of it, but body shape still, and that links back to the sort of global aspect of fitness culture beginning about 200 years ago. Everywhere around the world, I'd say, most people, when asked about what is the ideal kind of body shape, would kind of say the same thing.
7: Yeah, and if I ask them to show me how strong you are, they're probably going to do a front double bicep pose or a bicep pose, you know, where you bring your arm up about neck height and you squeeze and you bring your fist towards your head. And that's a really simple illustration that I use for people from different countries when I'm illustrating this, is that we tend to have this rough idea. And I often say it's, you know, those experiments that they do with school children where they say, draw me a picture of a scientist. And it's usually a man with glasses and a big fuzzy beard who's kind of Santa Claus adjacent. But these ideas of the perfect body, you know, they were tracked and they were measured obsessively in the 1800s. You have military officials measuring each troop's or each soldier's body to see how to adhere to these guidelines. You have recreational cultures where, you know, Sandow again, but Bernard McFadden and Apollon and Apollo and all of these other physical culturists, they'd send you a chart and they'd say, well, these are the perfect measurements. Measure up, how do you do? So these things, you know, they were actually put on paper and people measured and tracked and taped and all of these things and took photographs. We have before and after photographs from the 1800s where people were obsessive about tracking this. And it kind of created that foundation, as you say, Meghna, for, you know, what is the perfect body? And then that spreads across countries and across continents.
6: It's so interesting because what is the perfect body is, of course, a very, very different question than what is a healthy body for you, an individual, right? So we're going to get to that a little bit in a second. But to move away from the cynicism for a moment, I would love to return to the issue of women and fitness culture again, 200 years ago and then all the way through today. Because in the book, you write about, well, several people, but one that I'm thinking of in particular was the German-American strongwoman Katie Sandwina. And here's an archival clip. This is from 1929 of Sandwina training someone on how to best hit a punching bag.
8: All right. Go ahead, Ma.
9: Not head. More head, put it.
8: Who's that?
9: No, that's not good. No, I don't like it. I show you.
8: Yeah.
9: This way.
8: Oh.
9: Go on.
6: I love that clip for so many reasons. Not only is she a very focused punching coach, but very German at the same time. So tell us more about Katie Sandwina.
7: That was also her training her son, Teddy Sandwina, which makes it all the better because, you know, if mom is berating you and showing you how to do your job, that's even better. But Katie Sandwina, she's part of a new generation of women who emerged in the 1890s and 1900s because one of the big things and shifts in fitness is that strong men and strong women begin to become professions, you know, and they're doing music hall shows and vaudeville shows and circus acts and circus shows. And that actually opens a space for a very small, admittedly select group of women to gain a living for being a strong woman. And to actually exist and to be celebrated for being a strong woman. And Sandwina is undoubtedly the most famous individual. She comes to America in the early 1900s and she has stories about, you know, being able to pick her husband Max up overhead with one hand, of pushing barbells weighing 280 plus pounds overhead. And her stage shows will see her lifting cannons, lifting vaults, lifting people with ease. And what's really interesting about Sandwina is she's treated as pretty and powerful, to use a phrase that Tony Bruce, a wonderful academic, uses. She's celebrated for both her strength, but also for her femininity. And what's interesting with Sandwina, and a lot of these early strong women in the 1900s, is that being strong and powerful doesn't seem to be in contrast to being a woman. And now the pity of that is that it's only for a select small group of women who exist kind of in a marginal space. I'm going to say a term from the era, which would be kind of like the freak show adjacent people. You know, you're expecting them to be odd or not normal or not things that you'd usually encounter. But it does actually create a seed that women can be strong. And Sandwina is a wonderful example because she inspires women across generations. Jan Todd, who you had on, references Katie Sandwina. Early women's Olympic weightlifting is defined by Sandwina because Karen Marshall beats Sandwina's overhead press record in the 1980s. And she talks about wanting to beat Sandwina. So there's like an echo across time of Sandwina's influence.
6: So now let's spend the last couple of minutes here, Connor, talking about the vestiges of 19th century fitness culture and how they seem actually quite alive today. So I'm going to return to our listeners because we also asked them, like, what do they make of the culture of fitness today? And here's what they said.
10: I'm kind of disgusted with the current fad for iron bodies and people showing off their abdominal muscles, which is so materialistic and macho. Being fit involves a lot more than extreme exercise. Lowering stress and finding peace through spiritual practices is also a crucial form of fitness.
11: I'm trying to prove that 60 is the new 40, so I'm into things like jump training to prevent bone loss, aerial yoga, I eat high protein and creatine.
12: I think a lot more people are starting to view fitness as really this holistic health benefits that kind of come with them.
13: The fitness culture has begun to commingle with the quote wellness community, and I find it to be a little murky.
14: Fitness culture of today feels both very self-focused and very performative. A lot of it is done for the sake of views because people are fitness influencers now and people are posting for a certain audience. So in my experience working at a gym, I really want more people to do it just for them.
15: Go back to the basics, running, swimming, lifting and field games, and no special foods or supplements or anything. 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
6: We have the best listeners. Those are On Point listeners from the top. DP Snyder, Maeve, Anthony Zarelli.

0: and Todd Blanche's bid for attorney general. We'll unpack that this hour. Also, 5 months of war are now behind us. How much more fighting lies ahead, and what to know about Israeli Prime Minister Benjamin Netanyahu's high stakes but closed door visit at the White House this week. And one of the most important figures of the COVID-19 pandemic, Dr. Anthony Fauci, is back, and he's not taking questions. Why Fauci took the fifth more than 100 times on Capitol Hill, we'll get to all of it with our panel who joined us earlier today, including Megan Scully, Congress editor for Bloomberg News.
1: Thanks for having me.
0: Got a lot to talk about with you and Congress today. Steve Clemens is here, editor at large for the National Interest. Hi, Steve.
2: Great to be with you.
0: And Shrey Popat is here, politics reporter for The Guardian. Shrey, welcome back.
3: Thanks for having me.
0: Okay. Let's start in Congress, where things are chaotic. Very chaotic. Have you ever heard me say that before on this show? A trifecta of turmoil. It's pitting the president against his Republicans and a week before what's supposed to be the August recess. It just won't stop. First, Attorney General nominee Todd Blanche, the president's nomination of his close ally and former personal lawyer to be AG, looks like it could be unraveling. Todd Blanche's nomination isn't even out of committee, but enough Republicans are against him that the nomination is in serious jeopardy. Now, two Republican senators in particular, John Cornyn of Texas, Tom Tillis of North Carolina, are holding out. Megan Scully, why are these two senators saying no to Todd Blanche?
1: Well, at the center of this is essentially Trump's desire to avoid the kind of criminal prosecutions that dogged him the last time he was out of office. And at the center of this is this IRS settlement deal that has really provoked the ire of all Democrats and a handful of Republicans. Cornyn and Tillis, who we cannot say, you know, we should underscore, have personal beefs with the president over their own political careers, are demanding essentially that this immunity deal be narrowed considerably and be put into writing. They're not just going to take Todd Blanche's or the president's word for it. They want like a signed, sealed, and delivered deal before they will agree to vote him out of the committee. They're both on this committee. So Trump needs to convince both of them of this or strike some kind of deal, or essentially this nomination is dead.
0: Are they speaking for other senators who aren't on the committee who don't like this either?
1: Yes. So yesterday we were speaking with several other Republicans, particularly after Senator Cornyn said, you know, Trump would be mistaken if he thinks we're the only roadblocks here. And there are some others, many of whom you would expect, people like Lisa Murkowski, a moderate from Alaska, who expressed reservations as well about this deal.
0: So, Shrey, the president now is threatening to take his nominee and go home, withdrawing Todd Blanche from the AG nomination until next year. So what happens now?
3: Well, I think that's an interesting part as well. He can do this, and Todd Blanche can still continue serving as acting attorney general indefinitely. Right now, the problem is, as you mentioned, bringing this back up next year, you run the risk of having a Congress which has a Democratic majority. That is a risk that the president's taking right now. So to do that means you're slightly playing with fire. And I think what's interesting is that he is willing to expend this kind of key nomination of an ally, as you mentioned, all for refusing to have in writing this ability to evade scrutiny from the IRS. And it's just kind of interesting to watch how he's happy to kind of put Todd Blanche kind of out to dry here on this instance, but happy to make sure that he's kind of preserved in that way.
0: Steve Clemens, sending up an attorney general nominee to the Senate and having that nominee rejected is extraordinary. It's an extraordinary political moment. What does it mean that the president is more prepared to sacrifice this nomination for attorney general than give up or even modify a deal that gives him and his family immunity from IRS scrutiny?
2: If you want to give the president the benefit of the doubt, the president feels and has often talked about being completely victimized by an American legal system that harassed him on every front. That he felt, and he felt that pain, and he's been driven to get vengeance for that, to hold people accountable for it. If you want to be less amenable to the president, you can say he's worried that, you know, his sons and family have done extremely well as president. You know, he's really legitimately on the Forbes billionaire list again, you know, like, you know, with all of the assets. And he himself, we knew this when Billy Long was head of the IRS, was instructing the Internal Revenue Service to go after, to weaponize investigations and whatnot. And I think he fears what he put in place. I remember Michael Faulkner, who was the deputy secretary of the Treasury, was in part removed because of his clashes with Billy Long and wanting to prevent the IRS from being used illegally.
0: Bottom line, this is far more valuable to the president than the liability of having your attorney general reject

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1: How do we get an answer to this? I'm all for it.
2: Back to this old saw, the SAVE Act. Second up in our trifecta of President Trump versus the GOP. If you listen to the roundup, you already know. Trump has tried half a dozen ways to strong-arm Senate Republicans to pass his bill requiring proof of citizenship to vote, all part of his campaign to tilt the scales in the midterms based on the false claim that undocumented people are voting in large numbers. Megan Scully, the SAVE Act. I always turn to you on the SAVE Act. Why can't Donald Trump get his SAVE Act? And what is he threatening John Thune with this time?
3: Well, the answer to your first question is one word, the filibuster. The hated Senate rule that Trump has been pleading with Senate Republicans to reject. They need to vote to do away with the filibuster. And the filibuster is the rule that essentially requires 60 votes for pretty much every piece of legislation that is non-budgetary in nature. And we can get to that a little bit later. So he just wants to do away with this altogether so it can pass by a simple majority. What Thune has been saying repeatedly is not only do we not have the votes for this voter restriction bill, we also don't have the votes to overturn the filibuster. There are enough Republicans, there are 53 Republicans in the Senate, 52 if you don't count Mitch McConnell, who is in a rehabilitation center right now. So they're dealing with 52 votes. And what he's saying is we can't deliver for you. And Trump is demanding that he do that.
2: John Thune, mild-mannered as he is, has basically said at this point, president does not run the Senate, and hey, I invite you to try and do this. The votes do not exist. None of this exists.
3: What has been so fascinating about this exchange between Thune and Trump is that, you know, Thune has kind of played along begrudgingly with the president. He's not part of the president's inner circle. He has not been deferential like Speaker Johnson, but he has been instrumental in pushing through Trump's cabinet members. He pushed through the One Big Beautiful Bill last year. This seems to be one hurdle that Thune will not jump for the president.
2: All right, so I promised a trifecta, Blanche, the SAVE Act. What about the special spending bill called reconciliation? Sheree, Megan, you're an expert on this too, but there's an idea. This bill is funding the war in Iran and giving billions of dollars to farmers. It's also teetering in the Senate. That's the trifecta. Trump wants Republicans to wedge the SAVE Act into that bill. Let's Republicans pass the bill with Republicans only. Party line. No filibuster. Why won't John Thune do that?
4: I'm going to have to get it. Oh, okay.
2: All right, yeah. Megan, you do it.
4: Yeah.
5: Parliamentarians matter.
3: Exactly. Yeah. If there's one thing that has frustrated Trump to no end, other than John Thune, it is the Senate parliamentarian. Only legislation, as I said, that is budgetary in nature can be sort of immune to this filibuster rule. So Trump's tax bill, that was deemed, you know, budgetary in nature, and they were able to push that through along a party line vote. The Save America Act, if looked at in its entirety, is not. It is a policy bill. These are restrictions placed on.
2: And Thune understands this.
3: Absolutely. I believe even the president understands it at this point, given we have been to this rodeo multiple times already.
2: Steve Clemens, what's at stake for Americans who are watching all of this playing out and wondering how voting in America could look for the midterms and after this year?
5: Look, I don't think the president is really trying to pass the SAVE Act. I think the president is trying to sow confusion and be able to point to the fact that after an election is held, that we had, he would assert Americans or people who voted who were not American citizens. He just gutted the election assistant commission of its commissioners that essentially validates voting machines. He's creating a climate of chaos. If he were to succeed in getting a Supreme Court decision to ban ballots, that would throw extraordinary chaos into the voting systems that states themselves think they control. And you're going to have incredible court battles over what is a solvent vote and what is not a solvent vote. So the president, I think, is looking at how he can point after the fact to

0: an illegitimate election that may very much roll against
1: him. And maybe after all, this explains why he keeps bringing it up over and over and over and over again, solidified in the minds of the American public, certainly in every journalist around this table. That's Steve Clemens, editor-at-large for the National Interest. Trey Poppitt is with The Guardian, and Megan Scully with Bloomberg News. As always, we're taking your questions, your comments, a lot more to come as we talk more about Congress and Tony Fauci's visit to a very contentious Senate committee. You're weighing in on that. We'll talk about it on Todd Zwillick. It's 1A.

0: On top of his responsibilities as Secretary of State and National Security Advisor, Marco Rubio is running Venezuela.
1: The big decisions about Venezuela's political system, economic system, are being run and made by Marco Rubio.
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6: Welcome back. It's the Friday News Roundup. I'm Todd Zwillick. Here with us, Megan Scully, Congress editor for Bloomberg News, Steve Clemens, editor-at-large for The National Interest, and Shrey Popat, politics reporter at The Guardian. They joined us earlier today. All right, gang, we head back to the Senate because on Wednesday, Dr. Anthony Fauci, the most public face of the U.S. COVID response, refused to answer questions at a Senate hearing.
7: Although it pains me to do so, because of the respect I have for the legislative branch of government and my decades-long record of cooperating with Congress, under the advice of my attorneys, I will invoke my right under the Fifth Amendment of the Constitution to refrain from answering your questions.
6: Now, Fauci was subpoenaed to appear by Kentucky Senator Rand Paul. The hearing was filled with lots of cursing, senator outrage for the cameras. There was plenty of that. But for years, Paul has criticized federal officials for recommending masking and school closures back in the pandemic. And he's accused Fauci in particular of misleading the public about the origins of the coronavirus. In his opening statement, Fauci denounced Rand Paul. These two guys, whoa, they have a history. And he implied the hearing was nothing more than an effort to trap him into perjuring himself.
7: The only conclusion I can reach is that the sole reason he is calling me before this committee is to get me to say something, anything, that could vindicate his repeated public pledges that I end up, in his words, quote, behind bars, unquote. Any reasonable person who has followed his unhinged obsession with me would readily come to the same conclusion.
6: So after that, Tony Fauci had nothing to say except, I take the fifth. Pretty much the internet has been memeing the I plead the fifth thing very effectively, by the way. Hilarious. But Peter writes this. This is a good question. If Biden pardoned Fauci for any act while he was in his federal post, which he did, Tony Fauci has a pardon, I think, from 2014 to 2025 or so. Why take the fifth? Some people have said he was afraid of being charged with perjury. Megan Scully, it's a great question. If he has immunity because of a presidential pardon, why bother taking the fifth, which is your protection against self-incrimination?
8: There could be some argument that as this was happening in 2026, so it was outside of the scope of the blanket pardon that he received.
6: You mean the hearing itself?
8: The hearing itself, because it was after, you know, he left government service, that this could be outside the scope of the blanket pardon. And as he said, as Fauci said, you know, at the opening, was that he was concerned that he would be susceptible because of that to charges on the grounds of perjury if he, you know, misspoke or if anything diverged from what was in these thousand page diary that Rand Paul received of his, that would open him up to potential criminal prosecution.
6: Delbert in Pittsburgh writes, could Fauci have refused to answer some questions but willingly answered others, or would answering one, even about the color of the tie he was wearing, have stripped his protections and made him liable to answer everything? Steve Clemens, another part of this is that a congressional hearing is not a criminal proceeding, and the Fifth Amendment protects you from criminal prosecution if you've been where you don't have to incriminate yourself. And there are legal wrinkles here that apparently Tony Fauci's lawyer has said, better for you to say nothing.
9: Well, there's also, you know, we have many senators out there. Tommy Tuberville is probably one of the more flamboyant ones who's basically said, hey, I'm governor of Alabama. I'll find ways to hold him accountable for state violations and hold him accountable at state. So there's a whole
6: for
9: non-federal
6: what?
9: Level.
6: For what?
9: Well, I mean, that would be something that Tommy Tuberville would come up. Look, for many people, particularly Rand Paul, who's been dogged in this, COVID became the biggest encroachment on personal liberty. He's a leading libertarian, so much a leading libertarian that Rand Paul often shoves it back to President Trump. But in this case, it's one of the issues that he thinks really resonates with Americans, is their liberties were taken, their kids were kept out of school. Lots of things of this sort are still in people's minds, despite the national trauma of that moment. I have to say, I've interviewed Anthony Fauci about a dozen times, and this is a guy who the HIV epidemic, through Ebola, through epidemic after epidemic, and various concerns has been at the forefront of this. COVID was another of these, but COVID is the one that woke up the U.S. public because they were most vulnerable, and they didn't like what some of the public policy prescriptions were, and I think senators are trying to take advantage of that.
6: George from Cape Cod, Massachusetts asks, can you please explain how it came to be that Fauci's diary was released to the public? Did he authorize that? And no. Phil, similar question, was there anything in Fauci's diary that confirmed or denied the lab leak theory, which was the point of the hearings in the first place? Shrey, what about those questions, the diary?
10: Well, I just wanted to kind of actually go back a little bit when you mentioned about the lab leak theory, because that is part of like one of Rand Paul's obsessions. It's been one of his obsessions for a very long time. And it's to unpack that a little bit and fact check it, it's important to say that this is this idea of this gain of function research that Rand Paul has accused and a number of Republicans have accused the NIH of doing, which basically means you're modifying these viruses and it can get out of control and essentially leave. And I think it's important to note that Fauci and other officials have routinely disputed that gain-of-function research didn't cause the pandemic, and that the grants that, you know, were in question, you know, didn't meet that kind of level of, like, prohibited research. Now you've seen the sort of Trump administration trying to tamp down on that. Like, this week they've said, like, we're going to try and limit gain-of-function research. But all of that is essentially part of this ongoing push from Rand Paul. And it's also part of Rand Paul's push to be honest, you know, attack Fauci in a way that he feels attacked in previous congressional hearings. They've gone at each other. They've said, you're lying. You know, I'm not lying. He's been publicly sort of scolded by Fauci in many ways. And I think as Anthony Fauci's lawyers said this week, it feels like a vendetta that you are kind of chasing this constantly.
9: But to the point about the diaries, Secretary Kennedy went after those diaries. They, you know, any there are two versions out there. Secretary Kennedy is out there saying they went out to find these diaries, you know, peel them out of 11 different servers. They're unredacted.
6: They were on government servers?
9: Government servers and brought in. So government servers they went after and get these. Rand Paul is saying, hey, they subpoenaed this. They used a formal process. Now, I myself don't know what the difference is, but the two have not reconciled their story about how they got these unredacted diaries, which Tony Fauci keeps saying, hey, there's lots of information in other people, and there should not be in these hearings given, say, all of the care that was put into redacting names in the Epstein files. They did not redact names in the Fauci files.
6: Well, Tony Fauci's pardon means he's protected from things in the past. He's not protected for things in the future. And Rand Paul has promised he's going to go after Fauci now for contempt. That could carry criminal liability later. And I'm just telling you that because of the confrontation between these two guys isn't over. Megan.
8: If he does go after him for criminal contempt for pleading the fifth, there has been an effort in the House to do just that, not with Fauci, but with other officials. And that has fallen flat time and again. So it's a big question whether, even if the committee voted in favor of contempt, whether they could proceed with these.
6: And wouldn't it need 60 votes in the Senate?
8: I believe it would
6: because
8: of that dang filibuster rule.
6: Oh, that thing. Well, we'll stay in the Senate. The Senate is also doing real business, important business. The director of national intelligence business. On Tuesday, the Senate confirmed Jay Clayton. That's Trump's pick to head the DNI. Some Democrats had praised Clayton's nomination, but he lost bipartisan support when he repeatedly refused to say the truth that Joe Biden won the 2020 election at his confirmation hearing. What do we know about what kind of director of national intelligence Jay Clayton will be, Megan Scully?
8: So he was seen as kind of a logical pick and something, someone that even Democrats could be on board with, at least when compared to Bill Pulte, who was the housing chief, who was dubbed the, you know, and MAGA acolyte, who was the acting intelligence chief. So, but then came, you know, there was a lot of drama over it. Once again, surrounding the SAVE Act, actually, if you can believe that.
6: You don't say.
8: And his nomination hearing getting pulled because Trump was angry about that. And then when his nomination hearing did finally happen, Clayton refused to explicitly state, when asked time and again by Senator Ossoff and by other Democrats, that Joe Biden won the 2020 election. He would only say that Biden was certified. So that left a really bad taste in the mouths of every Democrat who all voted against him, concerned that he would essentially just do Trump's bidding in this post.
6: Bill Pulte spent the last few hours of his job boasting about declassifying documents, firing a bunch of people. Steve Clemens, what does it mean? The last director of national intelligence, Tulsi Gabbard, was deployed to seize ballots in Georgia. Her job was all about so-called election interference. Bill Pulte, same thing. What does it mean now to have...
9: And Bill Pulte is assaulting one of the places that Donald Trump felt vulnerable to before and also had a lot to do with the Russia investigation.
6: No question. So what does it mean now to have a responsible, in air quotes, director of national intelligence, but one who still knows that he cannot say that Joe Biden won the election?
9: Well, one hopes, and I think that Senator Mark Warner has said this, that at the end of the day, the Jay Clayton who ends up governing ODNI is the one who he's known all of his career and not the one that he failed to vote for during the tenure. I should say at least the time of this broadcast, to my knowledge, Bill Pulte's not out of the building. Jay Clayton has not been sworn in. It's one of the weirdest things. It's almost as if Donald Trump is not enthusiastic about his own appointee to be director of national intelligence, and he's using it right now, the failure to swear in, as punishment for a Senate that's not passing the SAVE Act, not moving FISA forward, not moving a number of the things forward that it wants. And so it's got this weird, I mean, you give President Trump a lot of credit for creativity in basically saying, hey, I'm not going to swear a guy in that's been confirmed. Theoretically, we've always seen Jay Clayton would take over from that moment and Bill Pulte would be out.
6: But before the store closes, Bill Pulte is still in the building doing what he's been doing on behalf of Donald Trump.
9: Which is firing an enormous number of people. Mm-hmm. I happened to have dinner the other night with someone, I won't go with who said, hey, as of 5 o'clock, this wearing, and I still have my job. And I'm now wondering whether, in fact, that's going to be true.
6: You mentioned FISA, the Foreign Intelligence Surveillance Act. It has been held up because of the Clayton-Pulte nexus. This is surveillance power inside the intelligence apparatus, in some cases, warrantless surveillance on foreign elements. Does the Clayton confirmation clear the way for Congress to renew sections of FISA that have been held up?
9: It can, but it has not happened yet. And right now, because of the various standoffs and essentially the high-handedness, not between Democrats and Republicans, but between the White House and Republican members who were recalcitrant about this, FISA has not moved forward. My guess is it will, because they've been able to instill what they believe are some reforms in that process, particularly the way Americans get wrapped up in the FISA warrant process.
6: That's Steve Clemens of the National Interest. Megan Scully of Bloomberg is here, and Trey Propet from The Guardian. I'm Todd Zwillick. You're listening to 1A. We got this note from Dorothy, and it's a good one. Although the media has repeatedly pointed out that the 2020 election was not stolen, I think the media has done a poor job of analyzing how well the election was conducted under difficult circumstances. In fact, so well done, it could have been used as soft power internationally. Tell the public how well their local election workers performed. Could not agree more, Dorothy. Thank you for that note. And if you listen to our regular democracy coverage here on 1A, especially on Mondays, if you can keep it with Jen and me, we've made that very point, and our experts have made that very point numerous times. I'm glad you said it, and keep with us for if you can keep it as we head into new elections, especially elections that are under threat. All right, let's go to the latest on the war with Iran and its impact here at home. This conflict raged on this week. New attacks from Iran against Egypt, Jordan, and Kuwait. American retaliatory strikes hitting dozens of targets in Iran. And there are some new numbers as well about how Americans are feeling about this war. A new poll from AP NORC shows that 2/3 of Americans think the war has not been worth fighting at all. And support among Republicans over Trump's handling of the war has dropped from 71% to 61% just since last month. An astonishing drop in support, Megan Scully. So as we approach the midterms, what are the political implications of a war that's, the data show, has become increasingly and deeply unpopular on both sides and in the middle?
8: Well, this is particularly bad for Republicans, of course. They want to be focused in this final stretch before the midterms. I think we're at around 97 days or so, which is a big reason why the Senate is so eager to get home. They want to be focused on affordability, on, you know, taking a victory lap on Trump's tax bill, on passing a housing bill, on doing this, that, or the other thing, and talking about what's ahead, what they would do for the next 2 years, making their closing arguments. The Iran war makes that all but impossible for them. When people drive by their local gas station and gas hovers, you know, well over $1 a gallon more than it was before the war, and the cost of other food and other products that have been, you know, so difficult for people these last several years continues to go up. So it's bad for Republicans. It's bad for everyone, but them in particular.
6: The direct cost of the war, $37 billion, according to the Defense Secretary Pete Hegseth. Most experts agree that that is definitely a low figure, not an accurate figure, $37 billion for the war so far.
9: And depleted military stocks.
6: Shrey, you've been covering the midterms in places like Maine. We're going to talk about that after a break. But the Iran war and the general electorate now. Yeah. Higher prices, gas, as Megan Scully is mentioning. How do you think voters are thinking that through and confronting the reality of this war now?
10: I think Megan's point about the duration of the war and how long this extends is really the problem here. Because, you know, some of the Republican voters that I've spoken to, they agree with the president's motivations for going into Iran. They understand, in their eyes, like, the need to do this, but they're really concerned about how this is going to wrap up. And I think the longer this goes on, and as you mentioned, the cost of food, of gas continues, that is the hard thing to reconcile here, particularly for voters in places which are really, really vulnerable, not just the senators who are trying to gain re-election, but actually for those House members. I'm thinking particularly in areas like central Pennsylvania, where we've got a number of House seats here that have got moderate Republicans who swung these districts back red in 2024 and are up for re-election, and they have moderate Democrats kind of inching or pushing on them.
6: It's interesting. That's my part of the world, Pennsylvania. That's where I'm from. And you say that, and it has always made me think how well Iran seems to understand that.
10: Yeah.
6: It makes me think they've, like, visited where I'm from and they understand the people there, and it adds to their strategy of prolonging this conflict in an asymmetric way no matter what, because of the political anchor it puts on Trump and Republicans.
10: Absolutely, yeah. I think there's basically around central Pennsylvania, Harrisburg particularly, those districts, Scott Perry's district, those places are up for grabs, and I think this war complicates that.
6: Now you're in my neighborhood. Yeah. That's Shrey Popet of The Guardian. Steve Clemens, editor-at-large for The National Interest, is here, and Megan Scully of Bloomberg. A lot more to come. A little bit more on the war in Iran. Visits from world leaders like Zelensky, like Netanyahu. What do they mean for domestic consumption in the coming midterms? A whole lot, it turns out. Stick with us. I'm Todd Zwillick. This is 1A.

0: At 85 years old, Grandma Joy had never seen a mountain. So her grandson took her to the Great Smoky Mountains.
1: She not only saw her first mountain, she slept in a tent. 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
0: The pair went on to visit all 63 national parks. 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
6: 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From the estate of Joan B. Kroc, whose bequest serves as an enduring investment in the future of public radio and seeks to help NPR produce programming that meets the highest standards of public service in journalism and cultural expression. 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
7: Welcome back. It's the Friday News Roundup. I'm Todd Zwillick. Now, each week here on 1A, we like to challenge you with our news quiz. OpenAI said last week that two of its models went rogue and hacked into a company that serves as a digital library of AI technology. And our question last week, what is the name of the company that was hacked and what does that name refer to? Well, the answer, Hugging Face, and that refers to the Hugging Face emoji, which the founders first used as a placeholder for the company name, and then users kind of got attached to it, and Hugging Face just stuck, so they went with it. Congrats to Zeke from Tampa, Florida. Your 1A swag is on the way right underneath a flaming corn dog from the Trop in the first place Tampa Bay Rays. And a note that this story is still developing, by the way. On Thursday, OpenAI's rival Anthropic admitted that three of its models have also gone rogue during testing. On Monday, we're going to talk about the consequences of these models breaking containment and whether the White House's new plan on AI can do enough to shore up safety. What questions do you have about AI safety and how the White House plans to regulate it? You can email us 1A at WAMU.org. All right, now for this week's quiz question. On Monday, the Red Cross announced that blood donations have fallen to a four-year summer low. That means blood supplies are at dangerously low levels, already affecting some patients in this country. The Red Cross is urging people to donate. You can go to redcrossblood.org to find out how. And here's our question for you as you plan to donate this weekend. The most commonly transfused type of blood is O positive. What percentage of the American population has O positive blood? Send us your answers via our app, 1A Vox Pop, or

0: accepting answers through Sunday evening. No help from Google, rogue AIs, well-behaved AIs. Don't ask a vampire. Come up with the answers yourself. All right, gang. Before a break, we were talking about the war in Iran. Terrible poll numbers for the president and his performance of this war and how it's affecting Americans' view of the elections. Benjamin Netanyahu was also here this week, a visit to Washington and a visit to the White House. It really pointed up what's become a major issue for voters in this country, Shrey, which is the relationship between Israel and the United States. Different classes of voters feel differently about this, but the relationship and the perception of it is surely changing. What do you think this visit shows? There's plenty on war strategy, but Benjamin Netanyahu came here and was not very brash and relatively quiet. There were no cameras in that meeting. Donald Trump loves cameras, and he loves to have cameras when he's sitting with foreign leaders. Not this time. No cameras.
1: And it's interesting as well, because this is Netanyahu's first visit back since February, right, when the beginning of this war kicked off. And so I think it's just interesting that you can sort of see that picture now where there are no cameras, there's no pomp and circumstance. And I think it kind of colors a lot about how Americans really feel about this war. And it's not necessarily something that the president needs to broadcast in that way. But I think you're so right. And I think those two ends of the spectrum as well about the way voters see Israel right now and this engagement with Israel is really interesting. You've got one hand, the left-wing progressive flank of the party of Democrats, who are really fed up of Israel's involvement and AIPAC funding in races and just the way that this war is happening and want clearer boundaries set on that. And then you have sort of the right wing of the party, America First, you know, the Tucker Carlson's of the world, who have really kind of grown extremely wary of America's deference to Israel and particularly Netanyahu.
0: Here's the president talking about his relationship with Netanyahu and the reported desire by this right-wing conservative Israeli government to keep the war up on Iran, especially on reports that Iran might still be preserving nuclear capability in places like Pickaxe Mountain.
2: I don't need Bibi to tell me that. Bibi's telling me that because he wants me to stay involved. We know exactly what's going on. But no, I heard Bibi announce that. I said, why didn't you just tell it to me? Why do you have to announce it to the world? I know exactly what's going on at Pickaxe. It's not a big problem.
0: Shrey lays out the skepticism's not even the right word, on the progressive left for Israel and its policies and pro-Israel Americans, which is AIPAC and their involvement in races. But the right also, Steve Clemens, the American first wing of the GOP was not thrilled with this Netanyahu visit. They thought that it's going to be a way that drags Trump back into the war. That's what he was speaking
3: to right
0: there.
3: That's what Steve Bannon's at. You know, you've got these guys coming out saying, hey, Netanyahu's now been in this White House more than Winston Churchill visited FDR during World War II. You know, the flames there. But it's not just progressive Democrats. Rahm Emanuel, who was the Israel manager handler for Bill Clinton, has presidential aspirations, went to Tel Aviv University and said, this relationship is no longer unconditional. If there's one thing I never thought I would hear is Rahm Emanuel, you know, making that comment. So you have to understand there's a rainbow effect right now in which across a lot of the both parties, there is an ambivalence and a reticence about Israel, which we haven't seen for decades in this country. And so it's not just the Democratic Socialists. Rahm Emanuel's on that list, too. But the MAGA right, Steve Bannon, are out there basically questioning the solvency right now of everything we're doing with Israel and feeling like we've been seduced. And it's setting up Donald Trump for something interesting, which is to point blame at why this happened. Not he's never himself, but that Netanyahu, who entered the back door at the White House, no cameras, almost shamefully. But to Netanyahu's point, Netanyahu is saying, I'm still in the room. I'm still whispering in the ear of the president.
0: Netanyahu is not the only foreign leader in Washington this week. Because of the funeral of Senator Lindsey Graham, a lot of foreign leaders came into town, including Volodymyr Zelensky, the president of Ukraine. Zelensky claimed after a meeting with Trump that Trump agreed to allow Ukraine to produce Patriot missiles domestically. That's a promise that Trump made at the NATO summit in Turkey last month. After his visit to the White House, Zelensky visited the Capitol, where the Senate came one step closer to passing sweeping sanctions on Russia in honor of Lindsey Graham. Megan Scully, how much support now does Ukraine still have among Republicans and in Congress now that their major liaison, sort of the nexus between Ukraine, Trump, MAGA, and Congress, which was Lindsey Graham, is no longer with us?
4: So I think if we look at the vote, basically to move along with this Russia sanctions bill, which of course benefits Ukraine above all else, and that there is Iran sanctions in there as well. That was overwhelming. I think it was something in the order of 83 to 14 or something along those lines. So well above a supermajority. So I would say that support still is quite high for Ukraine. Of course, frustrations with the, you know, with ongoing operations, you know, frustrations with Russia, all of that. But, you know, the meeting on the Hill from the sense that we got from everyone, you know, Steve mentioned the Netanyahu meeting, him going in through the back door of the White House almost shamefully. That was not the case on the Hill when Zelensky went to the Hill. You know, they met right outside of the Senate floor. Zelensky watched the vote, came out and spoke to reporters with senators from both parties on either side of him, some even wearing their Ukraine pins at the time. So it was very much a show of support. And there are several senators, including Senator Shaheen, although she is retiring at the end of this term, Senator Wicker and others who have been strong advocates for Ukraine.
0: All right. We're about to talk a little bit about the coming midterms. There are primaries on Tuesday. Races shaping up in Michigan, later in Maine and places like that. Before we do, one data point that I just want to get a quick comment on because I think it's important to the midterm question. The Federal Reserve held interest rates steady at 3.5 to 3.75% this week despite high inflation and rising prices on Americans. Shrey, what about that number, what it did to the stock market and how it helps politicians think through prices and pressure on mortgages and people's bills?
1: Oh, a great question. I think in some ways, you know, it insulates this administration to a certain degree as well. But I think, and some politicians, but I also think that it's going to be another problem as well as we kind of go into these midterms. It's another example of just the Trump administration not being able to get what they want, even when they've got someone installed who was, you know, brought in to do that. And I think that's interesting.
0: Steve Clemens rightly points out that Donald Trump might like someone to blame if he loses the election. Maybe that's Benjamin Netanyahu and what he represents, or perhaps it's the chairman of the Fed for not lowering interest rates.
3: Not lowering interest rates, but you got to say, you know, look at this, because there were three dissenters that wanted to raise rates. One of them was Neil Kashkari. Neil is the head of the Federal Reserve in Minneapolis, and he is like, no, he's not a flamboyant guy. And just when you begin to see the structured, you know, hardcore inflation hawks come in and begin pointing this head up, it's a big deal. And Kevin Warsh, I think, is, you know, balancing this between. So it's going to be hard to blame them when, in fact, the president's actions have driven oil and gas, and that is now ricocheting through consumer prices, which kitchen households are feeling.
0: All right, let's check in on specific races, one or two, maybe just one, in these coming midterms. Graham Plattner in Maine is in the rear view. Democrats there have a new pick. Troy Jackson, the progressive, became the official Democratic nominee a week or so ago. Now, Shrey, you're just back from a reporting trip in Maine. What are voters there saying about all the things we're talking about in this conversation?
1: I think affordability is certainly top of mind for Maine voters. And these are people that are super impacted by the war in Iran, specifically fuel costs in an area which relies a lot on diesel, particularly. And those skyrocketing prices have just affected huge parts of the state, particularly in sort of Trump country. In the states, sort of in the northern parts where Troy Jackson is actually from and where Susan Collins is from, the incumbent. I think that is a huge part of it, affordability, but also certain things like the impact of the One Big Beautiful Bill, particularly on rural hospitals, Medicaid in the state. Those are big parts of it. And then also the ICE crackdown in the state. We saw one young man killed by ICE, another instance of an ICE agent fatally shooting someone. And in a small state like Maine, that ricochets. That is a huge problem in terms of that oversight in a state like Maine.
0: Polling, if we can talk about it, between Troy Jackson's a new entity for most people.
1: Yeah.
0: Susan Collins is not.
1: No.
0: It's too early to predict that race. We won't try. Yeah. What does it look like, though?
1: I have to say, I think it is always important to underscore how difficult Susan Collins is to beat. She's a five-time Republican incumbent, chair of the Senate Appropriations Committee. She steers a lot of money back to Maine. And in a state like Maine, that matters. Her ads are not sexy. Her ads, her campaign ads, are really about the things that she's done for the state. I've rebuilt a pier. I have done XYZ. I've got you that local fire truck. That matters in sort of rural counties where there are only 1,500 people, particularly the counties where she's from.
0: When you're chair of the Appropriations Committee, they call you a cardinal. And they don't call you that because you don't have power.
1: Yeah.
0: Oh, no, no, no. They give you that name for a reason, and it helps you at election time. That's Sheree Popat of The Guardian. Steve Clemens of The National Interest is here. And Megan Scully of Bloomberg News. I'm Todd Zwillick. This is 1A. Well, Sheree mentioned the ICE crackdown in Maine and its role in the coming midterms. The immigration crackdown nationwide, both legal and illegal, continues. The Department of Homeland Security said this week that it has officially terminated TPS, temporary protected status, for Haitians and Syrians. This follows a Supreme Court ruling that gave the president unchecked power to end TPS. At the start of the Trump administration, roughly 1.3 million people had TPS protections. In 2025 alone, more than 700,000 people lost it. That's according to the American Immigration Council. And that's before the Supreme Court's recent decision that I just mentioned. After the Supreme Court weighed in June, we spoke with Gerline Joseph, co-founder and executive director at the Haitian Bridge Alliance, for her reaction.
5: The community is traumatized, and we literally are living in the space of terror, not knowing what tomorrow will bring. The government is pushing for a speedy start of revocation of work permit. They're not even willing to allow people to go through due process. So to see the cruelty, the inhumanity, the lack of compassion, and the deep, deep, deeply rooted anti-Black racism towards Black immigrants, especially Haitians, it is just mind-boggling.
0: You can listen to that full coverage on our website at the1a.org. Well, DHS told NPR, and this is a quote, "Conditions in Haiti have improved sufficiently to support the return of Haitian nationals. But significant portions of Haiti, Megan Scully, are still controlled by criminal gangs. And the State Department urges Americans not to visit Haiti under any circumstances, citing rampant violence. Can ICE effectively carry out deportations to Haiti with all of this instability? It sounds like they want to do it anyway."
4: They certainly do. And if, you know, we've seen ICE, of course, be very aggressive throughout this Trump term. But the conditions on the ground will make it very hard to reintegrate, you know, these 300,000 plus Haitians who may be affected by this order. Also complicating this, of course, is getting these people to Haiti. I saw one estimate this week that there would be weekly deportation flights, or a weekly deportation flight of just 250 people. So it's something that certainly would take a lot of time. But this community, many of these Haitians, you know, work in nursing homes, hospitals, and they're fearful. They're living in fear as they're seeing these deportations start to carry out. And even some Republicans are fighting against this. There's 10 Republicans in the Senate who disagree with expediting these.
0: Steve Clemens, we have to go, but a final thought on this. The promise of a crackdown against illegal immigrants, undocumented people, was a major feature of Donald Trump's campaign. It bears repeating. TPS, we are talking about people here legally. They are documented, and they are here under the rules. And we're looking at deportations by the hundreds of thousands, people here legally.
3: Oh, it sends an incredible signal to the world that we're no longer a home for those that are harassed, detained, killed extrajudicially. And yeah, it's something that is dividing America, divides both parties, but it very much was part of what Donald Trump ran on. And I think that right now we have to look at ourselves in the mirror and saying, is that the picture that we want to send to the rest of the world? So yeah, it's a terrible thing. And, you know, to Megan's point, the Republican governor of Ohio, in which much of this population lives, is completely, Mike DeWine, is completely opposed to these policies. So it's going to be very divisive, again, not between Democrats and Republicans, but within our societies, within both parties. That's what's going on.
0: I want to thank all of you for being around the table today. We always appreciate having you in studio and helping us digest What I promised was a chaotic week in the news. Megan Scully is Congress editor for Bloomberg News, Steve Clemens with the National Interest, and Trey Popit, politics reporter at The Guardian. Mike Kidd is our sound designer and engineer. Chris Castano is our digital editor. Maya Garg is our senior managing producer. Alexander Boti is our senior supervising producer. Aileen Humphreys is our senior producer and editor of 1A On Demand. And Thomas Liu and Matthew Simonson produce our podcast. This program comes to you from WAMU, part of American University in Washington. It's distributed by NPR. I'm Todd Zwillick. Have a great weekend. This is 1A.

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6: I'm Chris Boyd. Up next on Think, Marco Rubio is already doubling up as Secretary of State and National Security Advisor. Also on his plate, running Venezuela.
7: The big decisions about Venezuela's political system, economic system, are being run and made by Marco Rubio.
6: We'll talk about Rubio's relationship to acting Venezuelan President Delcy Rodriguez, about the control he exerts over the country's government, its resources, and its finances, and about what Rubio's deep involvement does for the United States.
7: Donald Trump and Marco Rubio think it is going well and plan to continue it.
6: Our conversation starts after a short break.

0: Live from NPR News in Washington, I'm Ryland Barton. President Trump praised his administration's war against Iran today and signaled it will likely continue for some time. Trump expressed frustration with negotiations after the countries resumed exchanging fire following a lull in fighting.
1: I'm losing faith in them because they do lie and they do misrepresent. Well, the other day, the five missiles were shot. We knocked them down, but we were in the midst of a negotiation.
0: In a statement, Press Secretary Karoline Leavitt says, quote, Iran will continue to pay until they come to the table in what President Trump deems a meaningful way. President Trump says a deal has been reached for Hamas to disarm and Israel to withdraw its forces from Gaza. NPR's Frank Lankford explains hurdles remain.
2: The president said Hamas would totally disarm. They give up their weapons, and as that was concluding, then Israeli forces would begin to pull back from parts of Gaza. Now, within hours, Hamas officials told NPR Israel would have to withdraw first before it gave up any weapons. Now, this evening, Israeli Minister of National Security Itamar Ben-Gvir, he called the agreement unacceptable. He said Israel must be allowed to continue to target Hamas fighters. Otherwise, Hamas could regroup, prepare to attack Israel again, as it did back in October 7th of 2023.
0: NPR's Frank Lankford reporting. FIFA scrapped a plan to sell stakes of the World Cup to private investors. NPR's Raphael Nam has the story.
3: In a statement, FIFA President Gianni Infantino acknowledged the project had created too many divisions. Under the plan unveiled on Tuesday, FIFA would have created a separate company to handle all commercial operations involving the World Cup and other tournaments. Even more controversially, FIFA said it would also sell stakes to minority investors. But UEFA, which represents European members, threatened to boycott the World Cup, saying soccer should never be for sale. FIFA top advisor Carlos Cordero quit on Friday to protest the plan, while the organization's chief operating officer, Kevin Lamour, sent a statement to the Associated Press also strongly opposing the project. Rafael Nam, NPR News.
0: Officials in Arizona are criticizing a new federal plan for sharing the Colorado River. From member station KJZZ, Alex Hager reports.
4: Arizona's Democratic Senators Ruben Gallego and Mark Kelly say the new plan would place an unfair burden on those states. Governor Katie Hobbs called the steepest cuts unacceptable. The State Department of Water Resources says they could devastate Arizona's economy. Officials are pushing the federal government to adopt a counterproposal that would limit those cutbacks by about half for the next 2 years. Arizona, California, and Nevada are volunteering to reduce their take from the river to make the plan work. More details about the exact size of cuts for 2027 and 2028 are expected soon. They're likely to hit cities in the Phoenix area the hardest, and many utilities have robust backup plans to keep taps from going dry. For NPR News, I'm Alex Hager in Phoenix.
0: It's NPR. Health Secretary Robert F. Kennedy Jr. has launched a cooking show he says is all about teaching Americans how to cook healthy, inexpensive meals.
5: Thanks to President Trump, we flipped the food pyramid and put real food back where it belongs, at the center of the American plate.
0: In January, Kennedy unveiled new dietary guidelines, placing fruits, vegetables, proteins, and fats at the top of a new inverted food pyramid and grains at the bottom. Google has removed a tool that let users create AI-generated satellite images. As NPR's Jeff Brumfield reports, many experts feared it could be used to spread misinformation.
6: The tool on Google Earth was removed just a day after it was unveiled. That unveiling caused an outcry among journalists, open source investigators, and human rights activists who use Google Earth to verify events all over the world. Many were horrified by the new tool, which allowed users to generate AI versions of real satellite images with the click of a button. NPR was easily able to generate images depicting a U.S. attack on Iran and the flooding of the Capitol building. Neither event happened in real life. The company said it removed the new tool because people were sharing imagery that, quote, appears to violate our policies. It said it's working to develop stronger guardrails. Jeff Brumfield, NPR News.
0: Swaths of sargassum seaweed are blanketing the Caribbean and Gulf of Mexico, suffocating shorelines and snuffing out marine life. The University of South Florida's Optical Oceanography Lab says 27 million metric tons of sargassum have been recorded. It's the first time so much sargassum has been in the Caribbean and Gulf. This is NPR.
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9: I'm Chris Boyd, host of Think. 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
9: A while back, Marco Rubio jokingly complained that he doesn't get much sleep traveling on Air Force One, given President Trump's up-all-night habits. Rubio is 25 years younger than the president he serves under, but in his defense, he's doing multiple jobs. Officially, he is both Secretary of State and National Security Advisor. Unofficially, but just as consequentially, he's also been de facto leader of Venezuela since the capture and arrest of Nicolas Maduro. From KERA in Dallas, this is Think. I'm Chris Boyd. There is an actual leader in Caracas, acting President Delcy Rodriguez, but there are many indications that the Trump administration is treating her more like an administrator than a true partner in handling affairs there. And as my guest will explain, Secretary Rubio is calling the shots on everything from Venezuela's government policy and finances to what happens to its much coveted natural resources. Tyler Pager is White House correspondent for The New York Times, where you can read his article, How Marco Rubio is Running Venezuela from Afar. Tyler, welcome to Think.
11: Thanks for having me.
9: You recount a pretty remarkable moment earlier this year in the Oval Office in which President Trump mused maybe he should send Marco Rubio to live in Caracas to look after affairs after the removal of Nicolas Maduro. Was the president serious about that?
11: Look, the president says a lot of things, and, you know, his aides say he was joking about it. And I don't think he likes his senior aides around him. So I don't think he was actually planning to send Marco Rubio to Caracas himself. He's also floated sending Marco Rubio to live in Havana and run Cuba if they proceed with a similar type of operation there. So I don't think that necessarily he was actually trying to logistically place Marco Rubio inside one of these countries, but I think it speaks to the larger point of the story, which is how much control Rubio has amassed of running a foreign country.
9: Right, and we've all learned how to work remotely, right? I mean, when you say that Secretary Rubio is essentially running Venezuela from Washington, what does that entail?
11: Yeah, so what we have learned through the course of our reporting, and I am obviously based in Washington covering the White House, but I also did travel down to Venezuela with a U.S. delegation a few months ago and saw some of this on the ground for myself. And I wrote this with my colleague who's based in Caracas. The big decisions about Venezuela's political system, economic system, are being run and made by Marco Rubio. So the distribution of its natural resources, its finances, its government, those are decisions that are coming up the chain to Marco Rubio. For example, just to give you one, when Delcy Rodriguez was putting her government together and deciding who was going to be the foreign minister, for example, or you know, the U.S., the Venezuelan ambassador to the U.S., those were names that were sent to Marco Rubio, and he gave his signal of whether or not he approved of those people before they were appointed and selected for those jobs. So the amount of control, Rubio is not every single day making, you know, the small decisions, but big decisions about the allocation of natural resources, where money is going to. One of the most remarkable things, Chris, is that money from Venezuelan oil sales goes into an account run by the U.S., controlled by the U.S. Treasury, and then sent out from the U.S. Treasury. So there is enormous leverage that Rubio has and the Trump administration has over the flow of money into and out of Venezuela, because the bank account that money is going in and out of is controlled by the U.S. Treasury.
9: So is the U.S. government now in a position to profit from Venezuelan oil with or without participation by U.S. companies?
11: So There is a lot of questions about where the money is going, what the administration is making off of it. And those are questions that we are still trying to answer for ourselves, in large part because there's not a whole lot of transparency around this. If you listen to President Trump, he says the U.S. is making lots of money off of Venezuela. The exact mechanisms by which that is happening and the exact details of that are unclear. But I can promise you we are definitely trying to figure that out.
9: So you point out in the piece, maybe Paul Bremer had a similar level of responsibility in Iraq after the invasion of Baghdad in the early 2000s. One big difference, though, this was Paul Bremer's full-time job. Secretary Rubio already holds two critical positions. Officially, he is Secretary of State and he's National Security Advisor. As far as I could tell, and I went down a long rabbit hole with this, this is the first time anyone has held two positions at this level in the U.S. government simultaneously.
11: Well, I think Henry Kissinger also had Secretary of State and National Security Advisor at the same time. But it is very rare in recent modern history that someone would hold these two positions at the same time. And one of the remarkable things about Secretary of State is most recent Secretary of State have traveled extensively. You know, I covered the Biden administration. Tony Blinken was always on the road visiting foreign capitals. Rubio is, just getting back from a trip overseas, but he travels much, much less than his predecessors.
9: You know, I have been really curious about how he fits all his responsibilities into a day. Do you know anything about a typical Marco Rubio workday in 2026?
11: I mean, I would assume every day is different, but I do know that he basically splits his time between the White House, where he has an office in the West Wing, and the State Department, where obviously he has the Secretary's suite and an office space over there. So I think one of the things that's important about Donald Trump is proximity.

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1: Both a Secretary of State and a National Security Advisor are critical for the formation and execution of U.S. foreign policy. When two people are filling those roles, as has typically been the case in the past, with the exception of Kissinger, what sort of contact and communication would be typical between them? I'm curious about like the amount of overlap in responsibilities.
2: Yeah, there is a whole lot of communication. Basically, the way that it works when there's two people in the jobs, the National Security Advisor is the chief foreign policy advisor to the president and sort of the convening the convening power within the government for foreign policy and national security. So the National Security Council is the interagency coordinating body where the Defense Department, the Treasury Department when it relates to national security matters, the State Department, and other agencies that have national security equities. The National Security Council and the National Security Advisor serve as the convening power to take all of their inputs, their advice, their issues, their challenges, and share them with the president. So it is not as if the National Security Advisor is the boss of the Secretary of State, but they serve as the organizing advisor of all the different national security inputs from across the United States. And the Secretary of State is America's chief diplomat, the person that travels around the world, meeting with foreign leaders, diplomats, meeting with the embassies and ambassadors around the world. Obviously, America has enormous presence across the world with embassies and consulates. And so they are responsible for carrying out the president's foreign policy and diplomacy. And so there's obviously a lot of close collaboration between those two roles. And it is, as we have discussed, very unusual for someone to have both of them because of just the amount of work that each one entails.
1: I don't want to stay too hung up on this, Tyler, but I'm curious. I mean, surely there are other people who would want any one of the three roles that Rubio holds now. What do we know about why President Trump has decided he should do all of these important jobs?
2: Look, the President Trump really likes Marco Rubio. It is a evolution from when they ran against each other in the 2016 presidential race, and Trump derisively called him Little Marco. They have developed an enormously close relationship, and Marco has become a trusted foreign policy advisor. Also, it's worth pointing out, it did not start this way, right? When President Trump came in to office for a second term, he had Mike Waltz, a former Republican congressman, as his national security advisor. After a few months and some challenges, including infamously the Signalgate episode in which Signal chat, in which a journalist, the editor of The Atlantic, was added to a Signal group chat with senior administration officials discussing a forthcoming attack, he was moved from that role and Mike Waltz became the U.S. ambassador to the United Nations out of New York. So it was not set up this way, but I think Trump developed a very good relationship with Marco Rubio, liked the job he was doing as Secretary of State, and brought him over to be National Security Advisor as well. The other thing that I would point out is that Trump has two people playing huge roles in national security matters that don't really have formal positions. There's Steve Witkoff, his longtime friend from New York real estate, who is the special envoy, who has taken the lead in the Russia-Ukraine war, the negotiations with Iran, and also Israel, as well as Jared Kushner, his son-in-law, who's been very involved in those hotline issues as well. So despite Marco Rubio having two of the most important jobs in foreign policy, there are other people very involved with huge roles in carrying out the president's foreign policy and his negotiations. And Rubio has not taken as big of a role in some of those other conflicts as Witkoff and Kushner have.
1: Okay, what can you tell us about the working relationship that exists between Marco Rubio and acting president of Venezuela, Delcy Rodriguez?
2: Yeah, so I think it's worth starting at the beginning, which is shortly after, in the early hours of January 3rd, when U.S. forces dropped into Venezuela and captured Maduro, Marco Rubio and Delcy Rodriguez spoke by phone. Now, for context, Delcy Rodriguez was the vice president of Venezuela. And they had a phone conversation in which they spoke in Spanish. And Rubio basically said, you have a choice.

0: you can work with the US government, or we can continue carrying out attacks. We've just proven to be capable of capturing the president of Venezuela. Take that for what you will. We are happy to continue to take military action until we get a government that is cooperative with us. The president, Donald Trump, later said that she basically told Rubio she was willing to do whatever the U.S. thinks is necessary to, quote, make Venezuela great again. And then in an interview that I and my colleagues had with Donald Trump a few weeks later, he said he expected the United States to run Venezuela for years. Now, over the course of the last several months, that's basically what's happened. At every turn, when Rubio or Trump or any other U.S. official, senior U.S. official, has asked something of the Venezuelan government, they've largely obliged. So it is one in which major decisions by Delcy and her government are run by U.S. officials, most notably Marco Rubio, who has the closest relationship with Delcy Rodriguez. And what the U.S. government wants Delcy to do, she largely does.
1: This was presented as a choice. It makes me think of the expression in Spanish, plata o plomo. Are you familiar with that? Silver or lead?
0: I'm not.
1: Basically, it means we can pay you to cooperate or you can be killed. I mean, it wasn't quite that stark, but would it have felt like a choice to Delcy Rodriguez?
0: Yeah, I don't think it was presented as much of a, you have two options here, they're both equally good. They were pretty clear about what they wanted. And I think she just watched the president, Maduro, get captured and brought to prison in New York. And I think it was pretty clear that the U.S. was willing to continue to take military action to get the result that they wanted.
1: How credible are those reports that the Department of Justice might have built a case against Rodriguez to have, like, in its back pocket in the event she were to stop cooperating?
0: Obviously, the premise for the capture of Maduro was the indictment of him on a variety of crimes. So as part of those investigations, it wasn't just focused on Maduro, it was focused on many Venezuelan officials, including Delcy Rodriguez. It's unclear if those efforts revealed evidence of crimes. The Associated Press reported in May that the Trump administration told prosecutors to stop investigating her. And in part, based on the public accounting of the situation, which was that Delcy was fully cooperating with the United States and with Secretary Rubio.
1: My guest, Tyler Pager, is White House correspondent at the New York Times, where you can read his article, How Marco Rubio is Running Venezuela from Afar. We'll be right back.
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1: This is Think. I'm Chris Boyd. Today we are talking about Secretary of State, National Security Advisor, and de facto leader of Venezuela, Marco Rubio. My guest, Tyler Pager, is a White House correspondent at The New York Times, and he's written about this in an article headlined, How Marco Rubio is Running Venezuela from Afar. Tyler, if it is not quite accurate to describe the relationship between Acting President Rodriguez and Secretary Rubio as a partnership, talk about the kinds of decisions they make together and what she has realized she needs to run by Rubio first.
0: Yeah, I can't get inside Delcy Rodriguez's head, but based on our reporting, it is clear that many major decisions are being run by Rubio, whether that's personnel decisions, for example, as the Minister of Defense, or major decisions about investments from other countries. One of the things that's become very clear is that the U.S. is obviously trying to bring U.S. companies into Venezuela to do business, particularly as it relates to oil and mining. And so, you know, Rubio and other U.S. officials have made clear to the Venezuelan government, Delcy's government, we want you to work with this company. So there's a back and forth between Delcy Rodriguez bringing issues to Marco Rubio and other U.S. officials, running them by them, and also the U.S. government instructing Delcy Rodriguez to work with specific companies and also not to work with, you know, adversaries of the U.S., countries that the U.S. is trying to get out of Venezuela, like China, for example. It is China and Russia. The U.S. is both trying to steer the Rodriguez government away from them while promoting U.S. companies in the country.
1: You already told us that revenues from Venezuelan oil are flowing through the U.S. Treasury and then at Rubio's discretion back to Venezuela. Beyond that, when you say he controls Venezuela's finances, is that everything, or are there other ways in which he is dealing with the country's money and how it spends it?
0: I think that is the key way. So the U.S. Treasury receives the revenue from most of Venezuela's exports and then disperses it to Venezuela through its banking system. So this gives Rubio immense leverage because Delcy Rodriguez depends on the money to pay workers and prop up the national currency. So all the money going in and out of the country, or I would say much of the money going in and out of the country, is being controlled out of a U.S. bank account.
1: He's calling the shots, Secretary Rubio is, over the distribution of natural resources. What does that mean beyond petroleum?
0: So there's, you know, a whole lot of efforts to expand U.S. operations or U.S. companies' operations. I went down to Venezuela a few months ago. I flew on the first commercial flight between the U.S. and Venezuela in many years. It took off from Miami, direct to Caracas, and it's part of, you know, the normalizing of relations between the two countries again. And part of that trip was about announcing new mining deals. So American companies or international companies wanting to get into gold and other sort of natural resources that are able to be mined out of Venezuela that didn't previously have contracts or opportunities to do so because of the sanctions that the U.S. government had placed on Venezuela. And to go back to your last question, that's another thing that Rubio has control over, the sanctions process. So he oversees the application of U.S. sanctions on Venezuela, essentially deciding who gets to do business in the country and how.
1: And obviously priority goes to American-owned companies?
0: Yeah, American-owned companies and companies that the Trump administration has determined they want to be able to work with and do business in Venezuela.
1: I'm really curious about this flight that you took, the first commercial flight between the United States and Venezuela in many years. Were you able to get a sense at all of who else was on that plane?
0: So that plane was a lot of dignitaries who wanted to celebrate this opportunity. So there was U.S. government officials from the White House, from the Transportation Department. There were American Airlines employees who were on it. It was

0: very much a celebratory atmosphere. There was a ceremony in the terminal in Miami before the plane left with blue, yellow, and red balloons and Venezuelan food. And then there was another ceremony and press conference in Caracas once we landed there. But there were also, you know, Venezuelan expats who live in the United States that were eager for the opportunity to get back and visit family. I sat next to a woman on the plane. Her name is Erica Rola. When she heard the United States would restart direct commercial flights to Venezuela, she started obsessively checking the American Airlines website. And a week before the flight took off, she saw it and booked it. Her family still lives in Caracas, and she was eager to visit them in a way that was much easier than taking multiple flights to get into the country. And I think particularly Miami, the Miami to Caracas flight is a symbol of this, you know, the longstanding relations between those two places. Obviously, South Florida has a huge Venezuelan community. And so there was a lot of celebration about the opportunity for people to get back to visit family and to go to their home country much easier. Obviously, there is some trepidation and concern from many in the Venezuelan community in South Florida as well, that Delcy Rodriguez, the vice president of Maduro, who many of them strongly disliked, is working closely with the U.S. Many of them are supportive of Maria Corina Machado and her movement, her opposition party. There's a lot of political dynamics at play with that, but it's just worth noting that obviously there is celebration about this direct flight service, but it did not mean it solves all the problems that many Venezuelan Americans have with the current government.
1: My guest, Tyler Pager, is White House correspondent for The New York Times, where you can read his article, How Marco Rubio is Running Venezuela from Afar. What is the current relationship between Secretary Rubio and Maria Corina Machado, who famously handed her Nobel Prize over to President Trump, or at least the medal?
0: Yeah, it's a great question. For a long time, Marco Rubio was a staunch supporter of Machado, and many Venezuelan exiles were, huge proponents of her and backed her after her party won an election that the U.S. declared Maduro fraudulently claimed he had won. But that relationship has cooled significantly in recent months. Maria Corina Machado snuck out of Venezuela in a sort of a daring escape and presented her Nobel Peace Prize medal to Donald Trump. But since then, that relationship has frayed. She came and visited the White House, in which she had breakfast with Trump and Rubio just off the Oval Office. And Trump and Rubio basically told her, don't go back to Venezuela. We want to stabilize the country. We're working productively with Delcy. It's not safe for you to go back right now. After the earthquakes, the relationship became even worse between Rubio and Machado. Machado was trying to get back into Venezuela to help with the earthquake recovery, and the U.S. felt it would be disruptive to the recovery process to have her return. So they did not facilitate her return, and she grew frustrated and has tried to get back into the country. The Trump administration grew frustrated too, that she was trying to get into the country, feeling that it was a distraction, and they were focused on recovery efforts. So once sort of held up as a beacon of a democratic movement, Machado has really slipped in the eyes of Marco Rubio, who has grown frustrated with what they find to be behavior that is unproductive to their long-term goals. But from Machado's perspective and from many Venezuelan exile perspectives, they are appalled that the U.S. government is working so closely with Delcy Rodriguez, who was an enforcer and a close collaborator with Maduro and his regime.
1: What sort of aid has the United States delivered to Venezuela in the aftermath of those earthquakes just this summer?
0: Yeah, the earthquakes were devastating for Venezuela, and Rubio and the State Department have worked to bolster Delcy Rodriguez and her interim government. They've sent hundreds of military personnel to Venezuela, hundreds of millions of dollars of aid to help them in their recovery. They've also acknowledged that it is a setback for their larger effort to return Venezuela to democracy. Rubio said a few weeks ago that it's a setback in that regard. And there, you know, shortly after the earthquakes struck, Rubio and Delcy Rodriguez connected quickly by phone, and Rubio promised the full assistance of the United States. And so they've taken a big role in the recovery process.
1: Is there reason to think the United States has delivered more aid than it might have otherwise under the Trump administration, given Secretary Rubio's oversight of the country and his sense of attachment to what happens there?
0: It's hard to, you know, compare and contrast to other natural disasters, but it's very clear that Rubio himself has taken a very prominent role, and there's a sense of ownership over the country and trying to bolster it. And as I mentioned earlier, with Rubio saying it was a setback, it's clear they are feel committed to this longer term project of three phases, which is the first was stabilization. The second was opening it up to international investment. And the third being a transition to democracy. They have not set an exact timeline for when that would happen. But yes, Rubio has been very engaged on the recovery of the earthquake process, as he has more broadly, as you alluded to, engaged in every part of Venezuela's operations since January.
1: Does President Trump share similar goals, or at least weight them in the same way Secretary Rubio does for Venezuela?
0: Trump has been very complimentary of Delcy Rodriguez and Venezuela, particularly in contrast to what is going on in Iran. When Trump authorized strikes and the war with Iran, he thought it could be like a Venezuela-type situation. He wanted and has said he wanted a Venezuela model in Iran, which is basically a government that is fully cooperative with the U.S. and his administration. Obviously, that has not happened in Iran. That has proved to be much more challenging and much more complicated and still ongoing. And every time he's asked about Venezuela, he sings its praises because of the ability that they have to essentially run the country. And that is what Trump wanted in Iran. So Trump is much less involved in the day-to-day, but he is very satisfied that he's able to hold it up as an example of the sort of foreign policy he wants to carry out.
1: My guest, Tyler Pager, is White House correspondent for The New York Times, where you can read his article, How Marco Rubio is Running Venezuela from Afar. This is Think. I'm Chris Boyd. It would seem as if every public official in Venezuela would note the parallels to what's happening in Iran and openly disapprove, but you know they've been pretty quiet about this.
0: Well, the interesting thing about that is shortly after the U.S. attacked Iran, Venezuelan's foreign minister on social media was slightly critical of U.S. aggression towards Venezuela's longtime ally, Iran. The Trump administration was none too happy about that. They communicated to Delcy Rodriguez that the post should be taken down and that the Venezuelan leader should not be publicly supporting U.S. adversaries again. And the Venezuelan foreign minister quietly deleted that post hours after he put it out.
1: I heard you, Tyler, when you said you can't get inside Delcy Rodriguez's head. I am curious if there's any way to read between the lines. She's cooperating with Secretary Rubio and the requests of the United States. Is she messaging her own people, her own government in ways that might indicate she is not always happy to be a participant in this?
0: Yeah, what we know is that there's been some friction at times. Delcy Rodriguez has asked for more flexibility as it relates to finances and sort of economic, more financial autonomy, particularly as it relates to sanctions. But the U.S. Has not relented on that. That is one form of their control, is when they want a company to work in Venezuela, they can waive those sanctions. So there's clearly been points of friction, but it has not boiled to the point at which it's open conflict between the two leaders or two countries.
1: Does she have any leverage to push back against Rubio's instructions for her and her government?
0: It's hard to answer that question, in part because the United States has a massive military force that they have shown they are willing to use to achieve their goals in Venezuela. And that is what Marco Rubio made clear in that phone call with Delcy Rodriguez shortly after U.S. forces captured Maduro. So I think ultimately the leverage rests within the U.S. and its military capabilities, and also its continuing control of economic matters.
1: How is Venezuela's legislature responding to this relationship and the current state of affairs?
0: Look, there's definitely been some criticism from members or officials in Venezuela who are not huge fans of the sort of paternalistic relationship between the United States and Venezuela. We've heard, you know, I think one of the things to pinpoint is, despite this relationship, conditions on the ground for everyday Venezuelans have not dramatically improved. Abject poverty is still a huge challenge. Food prices have skyrocketed. And so that is another challenge for the Rodriguez government, is showing benefits to their people from this relationship. And it's also a challenge for the U.S. government, is, as they say they want to transition to democracy, what are they doing to set those conditions in place? Right now, they're saying they're focused on international investment, which will rebuild the oil infrastructure and generate income that will benefit Venezuelans and Americans. But obviously, this is an incredibly unique situation in which the United States has immense control over a foreign country, the likes of which we have not seen for decades. And there are clear challenges for that relationship.
1: My guest, Tyler Pager, is White House correspondent for The New York Times. We're talking about the article he co-authored recently, which is headlined, "How Marco Rubio is Running Venezuela from Afar." We'll return to the conversation in just a couple of minutes. You're listening to Think. I'm Chris Boyd.

0: This is Think. I'm Chris Boyd. Today we're talking about the unofficial third role Marco Rubio is playing. He is United States Secretary of State, he is National Security Advisor, and he is essentially running Venezuela for the Trump administration. My guest, Tyler Pager, is White House correspondent for the New York Times. He's been covering this, and his article about it is headlined, "How Marco Rubio is Running Venezuela from Afar." Tyler, we just talked about the fact that, you know, some lawmakers in Venezuela are not crazy about the interference of the United States in their business. Do they have any ability to check or overrule Delcy Rodriguez's cooperation with Rubio and with the United States?
1: I mean, I think the challenge, again, and the central leverage that the United States has is its willingness to use military force in Venezuela to achieve its goals. So, you know, this is not something that is clearly an ongoing everyday threat in the sense that there is a armada built off the coast of Venezuela, as there was in the late fall, early winter, when the U.S. forces carried out this operation that captured Maduro. But the threat of the U.S. being able to do any sort of operation again, should it decide it's no longer happy with the relationship, is overhanging this entire experiment.
0: You also mentioned that this relationship between the United States and Venezuela is unlike anything that has really happened. I mean, the U.S. has long tried to exert a great deal of influence over other countries, especially in Latin America. What is it that puts this current arrangement with Venezuela on another level?
1: Yeah, what I mean by that is that it hasn't happened in decades. So there is a long history of U.S. presidents, administrations, military forces interfering in other countries. What is unique about this is in, you know, the last several decades, or at least in the most recent decades, we have not seen such direct control of a country's financials, natural resources, and political system, in which a leader of a sovereign nation is running by the U.S. government, many of its most important government appointees, and also the financial system is controlled by the U.S. Treasury. We have not seen that for quite some time.
0: The official period of Delcy Rodriguez's authority as acting president was supposed to expire in early July. What are the plans, if any, for holding new presidential elections?
1: That is the key question. And when I was in Caracas, I asked Delcy that very question. She was not really taking questions from the press, but I felt it was really important to ask her when she plans to hold elections. And her response to me was, "I don't know, sometime." Marco Rubio has continued to say that he wants to hold elections, but has not identified a timeline for it. Our best understanding on this reporting is it's not really going to be up to Delcy Rodriguez. She seems to, political analysts tell us that she maybe trying to run out the clock on the Trump presidency and hoping that the pressure to hold a vote would fade until, you know, someone else becomes the U.S. president after Trump's term. But now it seems to be that the decision is really going to be up to Secretary Rubio and whether or not he exerts pressure on her to hold elections. But the earthquakes and the recovery from that has clearly pushed that process back. And also U.S. officials have made it clear they are still in the second phase of bolstering international investment, rebuilding the economy, and that is all coming before any plans for an election.
0: Can you get a sense, I don't know how accurate polling is in Venezuela, of whether, if there were elections held, whether Rodriguez would stand a chance at being sort of elected in her own right to the presidency?
1: Yeah, it is quite hard to get polling that gives you a full picture, but you know, Maria Corina Machado maintains the most popularity among the country's politicians. So there is a belief that should there be free and fair elections, she was on the ballot, she would win. Delcy Rodriguez is not overwhelmingly popular by any stretch of the imagination. And there's been a lot of criticism about her handling of the earthquakes and the recovery process. The earthquakes obviously devastating for Venezuela. And so that is another reason why she is certainly not eager to hold elections.
0: Is there reason to think Secretary Rubio's ability to pull the strings in Venezuela could change substantively if new leadership were to be put in place?
1: Yeah, I mean, I think it depends on if how those new leaders were put in place. If they are through free and fair elections, that would mean that Rubio and the U.S. government had decided that they had reached the third phase of a transition to democracy. And it is very unlikely that they would have that sort of direct control over so much of Venezuela's operations. If there's another leader that's put into place through a pressure campaign by the U.S. government, which does not seem to be by any stretch of, by any, you know, evidence at this point, something the U.S. government wants to do, given their very, as they say, productive relationship with Delcy Rodriguez, you know, it's a hypothetical that is quite challenging to answer.
0: How much focus has U.S. leadership placed on propping up human and civil rights in Venezuela as part of this oversight campaign?
1: Yeah, that has been a complaint of Venezuelan exiles and advocates that there has not been enough focus. Again, Rubio and U.S. officials say they are focused on a three-step process, but there are many people who want more issues of human rights and political prisoners and the like to be raised as part of this relationship, which the U.S. government exerts so much control over Venezuela.
0: You mentioned that this could be years and that Delcy Rodriguez might be trying to run out the clock on the Trump administration. Does that suggest there are no plans in place for the current level of U.S. engagement in day-to-day administration of government there to taper off?
1: That is, you know, Donald Trump, in an interview with me and my colleagues, when we asked him this question, he said the U.S. government would run Venezuela for years. So there is no sense that this is tapering off anytime soon. You know, there are potential challenges on the horizon, which include, should Democrats take control of one of the chambers of Congress and try to exert more oversight over Marco Rubio and companies trying to do business in Venezuela? That's one potential hurdle or challenge that the Trump administration might have to face. That, you know, also there's the sense that Venezuelans in the country could get frustrated and try to protest and put pressure on Delcy and the interim government. There are always different forces and pressure points that could change the nature of the relationship. But given where it is right now, it does not seem to be one that is going to relax and that the U.S. is going to relinquish more control. They seem very invested in managing the relationship, and Donald Trump and Marco Rubio think it is going well and plan to continue it.
0: This seems like a crass question given, you know, the stakes of all of this for real life human beings. But I am curious about the economics of this. Like, how much is the U.S. spending to have such a heavy presence in Venezuela? And is that sort of balanced out by the amount of revenue derived from controlling Venezuela's finances?
1: That is a very difficult question to answer, and one that unfortunately I'm not able to, in part because of the lack of transparency around the finances. This is something that we are trying to get a better handle on ourselves. I know that members of Congress are trying to do the same because we've seen them ask these questions in public hearings, but this is something that there's not a lot of certainty or clarity around this issue.
0: You note that Secretary Rubio is pretty reluctant himself to speak much about this role he's playing in Venezuela. He turned down the chance to be interviewed for this story. I mean, people in the Trump administration like to turn down the New York Times, but I'm curious as to why you think he doesn't want to talk about this and explain to the American people what his goals are.
1: It is a great question and one that we are continuing to try to answer. Donald Trump talks about Venezuela often and brags about the relationship and how much Delcy is cooperating. One of my favorite anecdotes in the story is that when Brett Baer, the Fox News anchor, asked Delcy Rodriguez for an interview, she said, "Ask President Trump if I can or should do it." President Trump loves that story and has repeated that story many times. Marco Rubio talks very little about it. And I don't have a great answer to why that's the case. But he is not someone that is doing a lot of media and press. And this is one issue in particular that he has not really talked all that much about.
0: One of the things President Trump likes to say occasionally about Venezuela is that he could possibly make it the 51st U.S. state. It would have to get in line behind a number of other countries. But is there any reason to believe this could actually happen, or that it could be pursued seriously by the Trump administration?
1: That does not seem to be the case. Trump likes to make a lot of pronouncements about Canada and Greenland and Venezuela. This does not seem to be a real effort, but more of his affinity for the country, given its productive, in his words, relationship with the United States.
0: My guest, Tyler Pager, is White House correspondent for The New York Times. We're talking about his article, How Marco Rubio is Running Venezuela from Afar. You're listening to Think. I'm Chris Boyd. I did go through the thought exercise of, you know, if this were to happen, President Trump would have to, or the country would have to, you know, extend U.S. citizenship to 28 million Venezuelan residents who would then theoretically be free to move to the continental United States.
1: Yes, again, this is one of those things that Trump says and likes to make jokes about, but does not seem to be seriously exploring and pursuing.
0: Nicolas Maduro will have to stand trial in this country. Is there any scenario in which he might escape conviction and somehow return to power in Venezuela?
1: I am not in the prediction market, so I will refrain from answering that question. But I think there is an expectation that the United States, or a belief among some analysts and lawyers, that the United States could put more charges against Maduro. It does not seem that he has returned to Venezuela is at all part of the plan or potentially imminent.
0: I think Americans might have a variety of opinions about whether the current U.S. level of involvement in Venezuela is appropriate and ethical. But is the U.S. broadly benefiting from the current state of affairs?
1: That's what the United States says they are benefiting. Exactly how and in what ways, I think we are still exploring that. But Trump says that the ability for American companies to extract oil from Venezuela will have benefits for U.S. citizens. Exactly how and in what way, those details are not clear. And when you ask the administration and when you ask President Trump about this, there's not a lot of response or detail to bolster those claims.
0: I think early on, some U.S. companies were hesitant, you know, that had done business in the oil industry in Venezuela in the past, were hesitant to flood back in, you know, once bitten, twice shy. Is that changing now? Are more American companies looking seriously at reinvesting in Venezuela?
1: Yes, certainly. As many as the administration wants, probably not. When I was down in Venezuela with a U.S. delegation reporting, there were American representatives of companies there, and there's definitely trepidation. There's concerns about how long there will be stability to do international business in Venezuela. Obviously, that's been a challenge for a long time, but there's definitely interest whether or not, you know, and there's been memorandums of understanding signed about potential business deals, but obviously the proof is in the pudding, and whether or not those deals yield real business remains to be seen.
0: What are the implications of all this for Secretary Rubio's domestic political career once the Trump administration is no longer in place?
1: Yeah, I mean, there's a lot of conversation in Washington and around the country and frankly around the world about who Trump's successor is. The conventional wisdom is that it would be J.D. Vance, and Marco Rubio has even said he would endorse Vance should he run. But Trump really likes Rubio. And part of the reason he really likes Rubio is because of what he sees as success in Venezuela. So whether or not that continues, or at least Trump's perception of that continues, could shape the future of the Republican Party and the MAGA movement.
0: It is interesting to think about this lasting years and years, though.
1: Certainly. And it is, this is the status quo right now, but American politics are ever changing. And right now, they are satisfied with this arrangement in large part because Marco Rubio is able to dictate what happens. But that may not always be the case. And what happens after that is obviously incredibly important for the tens of millions of Venezuelans and for the broader region and for the future of U.S. foreign policy in Venezuela, but also around the world.
0: Tyler Pager is White House correspondent for The New York Times, where you can read the article, How Marco Rubio is Running Venezuela from Afar. Tyler, I'm well aware of how exceptionally busy and perhaps stressful your work life is right now, and I really appreciate how generous you've been with time to talk. Thank you.
1: Thanks for having me.
0: Think is distributed by PRX, the Public Radio Exchange. Again, I'm Chris Boyd. Thanks for listening. Have a great day.

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1: That's a quick sample of the Caledonian soul music of a very early Van Morrison piece from 1965, when he sang with a band called Them. They brought hard-driving blues rock to a West Belfast seaman's hostel called the Maritime Hotel, before Van set off on his own solo career. Up next, we head to Scotland to learn about the Roma communities of Europe with Maddie Potter. And we'll help you get some serious steps in on your own with adventure travel planner Neil Lapping. He recommends his favorite hiking trails to offer a classic taste of the most scenic corners of Europe. It's Travel with Rick Steves.
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1: There's a legend that says when God was sharing his gifts with the peoples of the world, the Romani showed up late. So they were given the whole world to wander instead. It wasn't until Madeline Potter was in her 20s that she began to discover how the Romani history was intertwined with her own family story. Growing up in post-communist Romania, her childhood dreams of traveling came before she knew that, prior to the Second World War, her relatives on her father's side had largely been nomads. Some eluded being sent to prison camps like Dachau. Some didn't. As Maddie investigated the stories of various groups of Romani travelers, she found histories that were inextricably linked, including by being misunderstood, harassed, and deported. She's written The Roma, a traveling history to provide a personal portrait of the Romani people, where they've traveled, where they've settled, and what it means to be Romani today. She's back with us today on Travel with Rick Steves to take a closer look at some of the Roma communities in Europe and in the U.S. Maddie, it's good to talk to you again.
6: It's really good to be here. Thank you so much, Rick, for having me.
1: We encounter Roma people in our travels, and we don't realize that the Roma community is vast and it is disparate. Is that the word? There's sort of a diaspora of the Roma community. In a nutshell, tell us the story of where the Roma people originated and where they are now.
6: The Roma originated in northern India, roughly what is today the territory of Rajasthan and also Pakistan. They migrated westwards, roughly the 11th century, and then now they are widely spread across Europe, North America, but also more broadly in Latin America, for example. There's a big community of Romani people in Brazil. So there are Romani communities across the world, but all Roma originate from northern India.
1: And Maddie, when you wrote your book, it's a traveling history.
6: It is.
1: When I read a history book, I expect a chronology.
6: Yes. You know,
1: and it's a 1,000-year story. It started here and then this, then this, then that. But your book is based on geographical regions, on countries.
6: It is.
1: Without the chronology.
6: Yeah.
1: And that's not accidental, is it?
6: It's not. It's very deliberate because I was hoping to trace that, to pay tribute to that history of nomadism, to trace that sense of movement that has been associated with the Romani people, but also to trace my own journey. So the book begins in Britain, where I live now, and then we move to Romania, where I was born and grew up, and then come back to Britain through a series of stopping places, including France, mm-hmm. Germany, Spain, the US.
1: All right. Well, I'd love to just touch on the Roma presence in four countries. I'd love to.

0: ways that actively lies to them. And that me off.
1: Is there in the global picture of things, a healthcare system that you look at and you'd like to transplant into the United States

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1: Could do a single-payer system better than any country in the world. You know why? We already spend 19% of our whole GDP on healthcare. I'm just like, why do we ever limit ourselves on anything? We are the richest, most powerful country, most innovative country in the history of the world. And you want to tell me that the best we can do is charge people so much effing money that we owe $225 billion of medical debt as a country? That's the best we can do? Come on, y'all. This is America. Right? I've seen what America can do for people. I also see too often what America does not do for too many of her kids. And that's why I'm doing this.
2: We're right now looking at a healthcare system that's not only characterized by all the faults that you're describing, but also the specifics of having RFK Jr. and the MAHA movement as the most prominent voices in the health sphere. How do we go about rebuilding trust in public health?
1: Let me tell you a story, David, because I think it helps to explain this. During the height of the pandemic, I was talking to a group, you know, outdoors, fully masked, et cetera, about taking the vaccine. And I'm never going to forget this gentleman. You know, I had been the health commissioner for the city of Detroit, talking about getting this vaccine, how critical it was. He said, look, man, I know you. I've seen you. You know, I was on CNN at the time. Like, I trust you. I'm going to get my vaccine. But it's just weird to me that you all are out here trying to get me to take a vaccine that didn't exist a year ago for a disease that didn't exist a year ago when I can't afford my insulin, which is a medication that's existed for like 100 years and that for a disease I have my whole life. When are you all going to show up to make sure I get to take my insulin? And I was like, damn, like, you're right.
2: I'm not quite clear what you're saying. You're saying, Abdul, that what the mistrust was such that it opened the door to conspiracy thinking?
1: Exactly. Is that once you don't trust the industry because it's so expensive and they're so clearly trying to pick your pocket, at that point, it's not that hard for somebody like an RFK Jr. to come in here and then say, well, you don't even need the things that they make anyway. Like, here are these alternatives that they're keeping you from. They don't want you to know, right? And I think to build trust again, we have to address the greed part in the system. Because once people feel like they can get access to the things that science has delivered, I think it becomes a lot easier then to have an honest conversation about what is the best way to prevent measles? What is the best way to protect ourselves from, I don't know, cyclosporiasis? But like, you know, we live in a moment right now in Michigan, which is crazy to me, where we're dodging lettuce and we just had the worst air quality of our history for the second summer in a row. I mean, air quality and lettuce were the two things that I tried to dodge in my summers in Egypt. And so I think we're at a moment right now where we're seeing the end outcome of disinvesting in public health. And I think we have an opportunity, if we're serious about taking on the corporations that have been monetizing our healthcare system and killing trust, to actually be able to rebuild trust again.
2: Democratic Senate candidate Abdul El-Sayed of Michigan. We'll continue with more in a moment. This is the New Yorker Radio Hour.
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6: WESA presents the next Town Hall Conversation in our Mind Matters series, confronting the mental health crisis across Western Pennsylvania. 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
2: 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I'm David Remnick, and I've been speaking with Abdul El-Sayed, a Senate candidate from Michigan.

0: thank you, Margum. 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
1: 67 people died in the attempt. And the Justice Department has moved to dismiss a criminal case against former Olympian David Hearn. He was charged with damaging the Lincoln Memorial reflecting pool. Prosecutors say the damage was caused by a botched installation. I'm Nora Rahm, NPR News in Washington.

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5: I'm Nora Rahm with these headlines. The Justice Department now says the damage done to the Lincoln Memorial reflecting pool was caused by poor installation and workers rushing to complete the project in time for Independence Day celebrations. It's dropping charges against former Olympian David Hurd. Russia launched another major missile and drone attack against the Ukrainian capital Kyiv last night. Ukrainian officials say at least 9 people were killed. And after widespread condemnation, FIFA president Gianni Infantino is abandoning a plan to sell World Cup profits to private investors, including the family of President Trump's son-in-law, Jared Kushner. I'm Nora Rahm, NPR News in Washington.

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1: Good morning, I'm Helen Wigger. So glad that you tuned in for the news, but I hope you'll stay with us for the Laughs at 10. Wait, wait, don't tell me. This week the show is in Sonoma, California. We'll hear from author Mary Roach as she plays Not My Job. 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
3: I'm Nora Rahm with these headlines. Leaders from some of the states that rely on water from the Colorado River are objecting to a new Trump administration plan. It proposes cutting supplies to Arizona, California, and Nevada by as much as 40%. About 200 people in Nebraska are set to lose their Medicaid coverage today, according to the health policy news outlet Tradeoffs. They're the first affected by new work requirements. And the social media platform Truth Social today began selling early access to posts by President Trump to investment banks and other institutions for $100,000 a month. Former Wall Street regulators say the service

0: I'm Peter Sagal. This week, Wait Wait comes to you from wine country in California with special guest Mary Roach, a science writer who proved all wine tastes the same. 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
3: I'm Laura Rahm with these headlines. Ukrainian President Volodymyr Zelensky said today his forces sank a Russian container ship in the Black Sea and struck three Russian oil refineries. This followed another Russian missile and drone attack against Ukraine, killing at least 9 people. The search continues for at least 6 climbers missing on Pakistan's Broad Peak. 4 bodies have been found. The team lost contact with its base camp Thursday after an avalanche. And in cycling, it's the first day of the Women's Tour de France. In the U.S., today's the first day for the Women's Pro Baseball League. According to its website, the first game, Los Angeles against New York, is sold out. I'm Nora Rahm, NPR News in Washington.

0: Coming up, our Bluff the Listener game could make you rich, but it probably won't. 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We'll be back in a minute with more of Wait Wait Don't Tell Me from NPR.
1: 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Kate Giammarisi covers affordable housing and the impact of poverty. And Julia Zenkovich reports on Allegheny County government. 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
2: 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Increase in clouds, today's high in the mid to upper 80s. Pirates are on the road for a series against the Cincinnati Reds this weekend. Tonight's game, first pitch is at 6:40. 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It's 11 o'clock. 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
3: I'm calling about a word that I used all growing up called ballycatters. Basically a wall of ice that's built up by pans of ice catching up on the shore and on the rocks. Basically, it just makes a wall of jagged pans of ice and slush.
4: I took a picture and I was leaving. 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
3: 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Time approaching 12 noon, and right after an update from NPR News, it's Sports in America with David Green. Speaking of sports tonight, the Pirates will be playing the Cincinnati Reds on the road. 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
4: From WHYY and PRX, this is Sports in America. I'm David Green. And today, we're going to listen back to a conversation I had with one of the prominent voices in the sports media landscape, Pablo Torre. He's host of Pablo Torre Finds Out from the Athletic Podcast Network. And one of the reasons I wanted to revisit this conversation is that Pablo is on an absolute heater, leading investigations on some of the most widely reported stories in sports, from the dodgy personal life of one of football's most famous figures to an exclusive on a salary cap scandal in the NBA. This year, that NBA reporting series won Pablo the Pulitzer Prize in audio reporting, by the way, casual. In this conversation, Pablo and I talk about his unique approach to sports reporting and why sports are more valuable than ever as a way to cut through the noise in our divided world. That's all coming up on Sports in America.
5: Live from NPR News in Washington, I'm Windsor Johnston. Russia launched another deadly barrage of missiles at Kyiv before dawn today, killing at least 9 people and injuring more than 30. NPR's Greg Myrie reports the attack comes as President Trump appears to be backing away from an offer to strengthen Ukraine's air defenses.
6: Russian ballistic missiles struck 5 separate parts of Kyiv as explosions rang out through the night. The attack set off multiple fires, and emergency teams rescued dozens of residents from burning and damaged apartment buildings. Russia has stepped up its airstrikes in recent months to exploit Ukrainian shortages of air defenses against ballistic missiles. Ukraine's president, Volodymyr Zelensky, met President Trump on Tuesday and said the U.S. was giving Ukraine a license to make its own Patriot air defense missiles. But Trump said Friday, quote, "We're talking about it, but it's a hard thing to give away that kind of technology." Greg Myrie, NPR News, Kyiv.
5: Tens of millions of Americans are under heat alerts as temperatures climb into the triple digits, and record highs are expected across large parts of the western U.S. this weekend. NPR's Chris Arnold reports the brunt of the heat wave is being felt from Southern California through the Southwest and as far north as Montana.
7: This heat wave could set temperature records in several states. Mark Chouinard is a meteorologist at the National Weather Service.
8: Today could be around 116 in Phoenix, right at their daily record, up to 109 in Tucson tomorrow, 106 in Billings, Montana today.
7: Health officials warn heat exhaustion and heat stroke can sneak up on people and recommend moving to a cooler area if you feel dizzy, nauseous, or weak. They also recommend calling 911 if a person seems confused or becomes unconscious, and possibly cooling them in a tub of cold water immediately. Chris Arnold, NPR News.
5: It's been 2 weeks since the Trump administration said it had found 250,000 non-citizens on the voter rolls in 4 states. NPR's Jude Joffe Block reports the White House still hasn't provided details.
9: The letters the Department of Homeland Security wrote to California, Nevada, New Jersey, and Pennsylvania were not as definitive as the public announcements the agency made. Instead, the letters said a preliminary review of the 4 states' public voter rolls found they may contain as many as 250,000 non-citizens combined. The letters gave the states a July 30th deadline to respond. NPR reviewed 3 states' responses back. They asked for details about how DHS did its calculations and expressed a commitment to ensuring eligible voters would not be removed from the rolls based on unreliable data. DHS did not respond to NPR's questions about its methodology. Jude Joffe Block, NPR News.
5: This is NPR. The Justice Department says it's dropping criminal charges against former Olympian David Hearn, who was accused of damaging the reflecting pool at the Lincoln Memorial. Prosecutors say newly uncovered Interior Department records show the damage was caused by a contractor's botched installation and a rush to finish the work before America 250 celebrations, not by vandalism. A recent inspection also found similar damage throughout the pool, including areas prosecutors say a vandal would have been unlikely to reach. Women are once again stepping up to the plate. The new Women's Pro Baseball League plays its inaugural game today. NPR's Amy Held reports all games will be played in Springfield, Illinois.
10: It's not women's first league of their own.
11: There's no crying in baseball!
10: Immortalized in the 1992 film about women who really did pitch in when men left to fight World War II.
12: Hey, cut, cut!
10: The hit movie helped inspire Ladies League Baseball in 1997. Low interest played a part, ending both leagues. But recently, elite women's sports have exploded in popularity and revenue. And now, the Women's Pro Baseball League is taking a crack at it. With 60 players across four teams, Rocky Henley manages and coaches the New York Heights and says it's a natural fit for fans of Major League Baseball.
13: There's not much difference. It's just women playing. And it's phenomenal.
10: First up is New York against the Los Angeles Queens. Amy Held, NPR News.
5: I'm Windsor Johnston, NPR News in Washington.
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4: Athletes were larger-than-life figures whose greatness could be distilled into a dunk replayed on loop. And the job of the journalist was usually to amplify the myth, to celebrate the superhuman, to inspire awe.
17: Top eight, 2-2. Bases loaded for Sammy Sosa. Look out.
18: 1-0 count, two down. Sosa waiting. Swung on! Deep bad slam home run! Sammy Sosa!
17: His third grand slam in his last 34 home runs. He went 240.
4: The distance between the athlete and the audience was kind of the point. We didn't know much about who they were off the field, and we really didn't need to. The spectacle was enough. Then came the internet, though, and that distance, those myths, were shattered. Social media, podcasts, and 24/7 access now give us the whole person, flawed, vulnerable, often really messy.
19: The people of Rio, they put on a great games, and my immature, intoxicated behavior tarnished that a little.
4: With the pedestal collapsed, storytellers, they need a new approach, one that looks past the viral clips to understand how athletes navigate the pressures of being human in public. It's not about tearing down idols, but about interrogating the systems that build them. In short, it's the perfect moment for this guy.
20: Welcome to Pablo Torre Finds Out. I am Pablo Torre.
4: I really do think Pablo Torre is often the smartest guy in the room, but he would never say that, and you also wouldn't know it based off his self-deprecating presence on camera. A Harvard grad who started by writing deeply reported features for Sports Illustrated, he quickly became a sharp, witty voice at ESPN, where he co-hosted Around the Horn, High Noon, and countless segments that blurred the line between journalism and cultural commentary. Now, with his own podcast, Pablo Torre Finds Out, he has built a hit that feels like a natural evolution of his career, a mix of plain curiosity, internet chaos, and big brain humor that turns every weird sports story into a mirror of all of us consuming it.
20: Do you think the greatest football coach of all time is deserving of a serious examination that will also make you uncomfortable when you see his man boobs? These are the questions I present to modern journalism.
4: From WHYY and PRX, this is Sports in America. And today, we're going to mash up the sacred and the profane with one of the more unique voices in sports. We talk about his first memories of his beloved Yankee Stadium, how he uses the absurd to speak truth to power, and why he found himself on the porch of Bill Belichick's Airbnb. Wait till you hear that. I was really excited to talk to Pablo. We actually both spent time writing for the Harvard Crimson in college, but our paths diverged from there. And sometimes, I will admit, I'm a little envious of the kind of insights into our world and culture that Pablo has gained through the lens of sports. We'll hear about the times he felt he lost his way, how he developed his signature process, and why he thinks sports are more vital than ever to break through the noise in our divided country. Pablo, thanks for doing this.
20: David, good to talk to you, man. Happy to.
4: Yeah, no, I really appreciate it. Can we start from the beginning? You grew up in New York, right?
20: Yes, in Manhattan. I'm a city kid, a thing that now sounds so much tougher when I say it as an adult than it felt at the time. I was naive. Are we here to talk Rudy Giuliani? Is that what we're doing here, David?
4: I mean, sure. I mean, if you want to bring up Giuliani, like, I'm here for it. I was more interested in your New York, but if you want to talk about Giuliani's New York.
20: Oh, well, I grew up in it. I mean, it was. I grew up in Murray Hill in Manhattan, which used to be a place where consultants did not go to vomit recreationally. Right. Now it is exactly that. And first one in my family born in the United States, born and raised in New York City, parents from the Philippines. And my New York is that version of New York that I am ever nostalgic for, a place where everything felt comically diversified, the multicultural experiment in which the allegiance that I clung to most sincerely, tribally, was the New York Yankees. So that was me as a kid.
4: So you were a Yankees fan from birth.
20: I mean, all those trophies. How does one not get radicalized?
4: That's probably true. Yeah, Pittsburgh Pirates fans like me really appreciate that kind of that kind of chatter.
20: That's right.
4: So what's your first sports memory?
20: Oh wow, going to the Big East tournament.
4: Oh nice.
20: At Madison Square Garden. I remember I was looking at this the other day because my mom saves all of my stuff, which is horrifying. But as a matter of like a little notebook that I found when I used to just like write down statistics and rosters as if I was, you know, on the bench, like as an assistant coach or something. And then the more conventional, like Proustian memory is going up the ramp at Yankee Stadium and seeing the expanse of green and being intoxicated by the fact that, wait a minute, this is a thing that exists in real life. You never forget that. So those are the two things I think of.
4: So we share something else in common, which is going to the same college and writing for the same college newspaper, the Harvard Crimson. And I don't know, I have to say, like, I don't know the right words to use, but I feel like there was something about that place and writing and the craft of writing that made me who I am as a journalist in a lot of ways. And do you feel the same way?
20: The word you're looking for is insufferable.
4: That is accurate. Yeah, like, but sleepless.
20: So sincerely cosplaying the New York Times is the shorthand. Like a bunch of kids who were going to take this as seriously as anyone at Harvard was doing anything.
4: Yeah, you're talking to someone who covered like the New Hampshire primary as a sophomore in college, but I felt like I can compete with the New York Times and the Washington Post. Like I'm from the Harvard Crimson. Like, but it was laughable.
20: I remember I got press passes to go to like Celtics games. I was like, I was probably doing too much just as a matter of like, I deserve to be with the actual adults. But it's an extracurricular activity, of course, that became your main thing. I didn't do journalism before getting to college. In high school, I kind of wrote for the school paper, but didn't really mean anything to me. Apologies to the OWL, a fine institution in its own right at Regis High School. But the Crimson is where you realize there can be a pre-professionalism that attends all these meetings. And you see the coaching tree, as it were. I remember showing up and being like, oh, wow, this is not merely playing pretend New York Times. This is kind of a feeder system to real newspapers. I was assigned a story on the heavyweight crew team and the rowing team at Harvard. Again, I'm from New York City, did not know what crew was, had never seen whatever those vessels right. On the Charles River, only to discover that I was suddenly covering what is in my now editorial record, the greatest college rowing team of all time, apparently, the heavyweights at Harvard, who would yeah. dominate globally and filled various Olympic rosters, and also involved a memorable first interview for me, and I apologize to which one it is, but it was either Cameron or Tyler Winklevoss.
12: The Facebook guys?
20: The Facebook guys. Like, some of the first calls I made was to, I forget which one, but yes, one of the great rowers in college rowing history is that pair of identical 6'7"-ish, you know, or whatever it is, Olympians.
12: Who would eventually get screwed by Mark Zuckerberg. But like, you didn't know that when you were interviewing him about crew.
4: All right, a little context here. The Winklevoss twins, famously portrayed in the movie The Social Network, were those twin brothers who sued Mark Zuckerberg, claiming they had come up with the idea for Facebook. They also happened to row crew at Harvard.
20: Oh, I was just comparing them to various members of the, you know, NBA draft. All I could do was just like, in terms of like the bad writing I was doing, it would be like, remember that draft where like Allen Iverson and Kevin Garnett and Steve Nash and all those guys went in the same year? That's yeah. what this crew team is. And I tried to just like translate it into my sports fan language. And going back, I cringe so hard my body turns inside out because I'm comparing Allen Iverson to the Winklevi. Which is the thing I think literally no one should ever do.
12: And that's but maybe they were the Allen Iversons of crew. Like, I mean, that was, you're right, it was a big deal.
20: I do think they loved the dress code, though. I think they yeah. definitely loved the regalia. I was doing, again, like crew, field hockey, wrestling, women's ice hockey, a bunch of sports, in the first two especially, field hockey.
12: But also you were feeling pressure to go to law school, right?
20: Yes. Turns out that my career.
12: I just brought up a difficult memory.
4: Some of you can probably relate to this. Pablo's parents had high expectations of him in college, urging him to use his education towards a bankable career, maybe as a doctor or a lawyer. Pablo was torn between pursuing that kind of stable life and following his mischievous muse.
20: Well, you know, mom and dad covering field hockey does not necessarily resemble the dream they had for me when yeah. they came to this country. And my parents are physicians. They came from the Philippines. They worked at NYU Hospital. My dad worked at the VA and Bellevue Hospital in Manhattan for 30, 40 years in the end. And so the thing I came into college aspiring to do pre-professionally was go to law school because, David, that's what you do when you're a person who is, quote unquote, interested in the humanities, but also, quote unquote, wants to make money.
12: Right.
20: And so I was in the debate team in high school, and this was always kind of like the path I was going to follow of respectability and predictability and structure as opposed to whimsy and chaos and field hockey.
12: But then you took the LSAT, right?
20: Yeah, yeah, yeah. So it wasn't diagnosed as a panic attack at the time. It certainly feels that way when I think about it in retrospect. If you came to visit me in a library, which is where I was the summer before I took the LSAT, my junior year, you could have presented me with a genie in a lamp and I would have used one of the wishes on like a perfect LSAT score.
12: Yeah.
20: It was that level of myopia and short-sightedness around what was really important, spoiler alert, but that's how much I cared about it. Effectively had a panic attack, resolved to take the LSAT again, and did a second time, but in between realized I should probably take like a gap year because this isn't going great for me. But I was supposed to be a lawyer and, you know, do important things. That would be my aspiration, yeah.
12: Okay, this is my moment of full disclosure. This is where our paths diverge, and I think Ooh. You made the wise decision. I mean, I went on to be a news journalist and cover politics and hosted Morning Edition at NPR and had a great like few decades. Totally had a great few decades, but I look at people like you, I look at like your friend Mina Kimes and what you're doing now in the sports world. Like I am a diehard sports fan who's like, God, I wish I could have applied whatever the hell these skills are to sports. And you've done it so masterfully. And there's some envy there. I have to admit, there is some envy. So you, whatever choices you made after having the panic attack in law school, you did the right thing.
20: But the reason why I so appreciate that is that now in my retelling of this, I can opt in to having more of a risk-seeking bravery.
12: Yeah.
20: Really, it's because I've bombed a test. Failure, in my view, is what shunted me into a pathway towards what I can only describe as an unexpected passion project and subsequently quality of life that I did not want. That wasn't one of the wishes I used in my hypothetical genie story. I never would have thought that. And because it didn't go great, I was forced to be creative and actually ask myself for a year, and it's just a year, what do I want to do? And I chose to be a fact checker at Sports Illustrated, and chose to apply for, having been for fun again, an intern writing articles for the website one summer that I thought was just like the stuff I did for fun, because the Crimson was a thing that I cared about deeply, but never gave myself the permission to consider as like a real full-time job. Like I was always like, look, the thing about what I see behind your right ear, that terrible towel, so much sweat. I sweated so much about like, what am I doing here? I was constantly like Patrick Ewing, Big East level sweat. Like I was not confident in what this path was going to be. And now, in retrospect, I thank God every day that I bombed the LSAT.
4: Yes, fate had intervened and sent Pablo down a different path the day he failed the LSAT. Coming up, we will hear about his early days scrapping for stories at Sports Illustrated.
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5: Welcome back to Sports in America. I'm David Green. When Pablo Torre left college, his half-baked plan to become a lawyer in disarray, he got a shot with an entry-level position at one of the world's most important sports publications.
6: So talk me out of the gap year. Like you get into Sports Illustrated, and what is one moment where you felt that, like at least started to feel it, like, God, I'm really happy I didn't go that law school route, writing about sports, covering sports. This is the world I want to be in.
7: So one of the first stories I successfully pitched at Sports Illustrated, and again, I was, to use the word, insufferable, I must imagine, as like a young reporter who's in these meetings, like I'm here to check facts, I'm also here to pitch stories and like write. That's really what I wanted to figure out if I could do. And immediately I pitched a story on Manny Pacquiao. So parents from the Philippines, of course. So I had some insight into his character. And I mean that as a character, like this very impressive Filipino boxer who was climbing weight classes and came from poverty and was now this wildly exciting boxer who had a nickname which is ridiculous but very boxing. His nickname was the Mexicutioner because he would defeat the great fighters from Mexico, all of whom, by the way, through line of violence, are known for just all-out offense.
8: The winner by knockout victory, he is the new WBC super featherweight international champion, Manny Pacman!
7: And so the entertainment value of Pacquiao was also part of his appeal. It was just like, he's so fun to watch. He does not seem to care about defense so much. And so he goes up against great Mexican fighters, and that's part of his legend building, but he's Filipino. And so I pitch this story and I go, and let me tell you, man, when your friends are one else at very respectable law schools that you once fetishized, and you meet up for like dinner one weekend and you're trading stories about what it was like for you that week, and they come back with, torts. And I come back with, I was embedded with a boxer in training camp, and I'm basically living my version of Almost Famous.
6: Yeah.
7: Where I'm like embedded in this entourage, and I'm seeing this boxing, man. It's the sport where, as money has flooded into sports, boxing has always felt this compulsive need to sell itself, which means just let whoever. Come on in.
6: Yeah, well put.
7: Whatever you want to write about, you want to see us do whatever, stick around. They're just there to promote.
6: The violence, the characters, the crowd,
7: the parties.
6: The whole scene, Vegas, the parties.
7: Yes, Vegas being the vector, the place where these things happen. So I was telling stories about that. And I'm like, okay, wait a minute. From a pure just like story for story thing, I feel like I'm onto something. This is, at the very least, is more fun to talk about. And my friends seem to be jealous of what I get to do while they're, like, again, still studying for stuff. And that was a big...
6: Yeah, torts.
7: Torts, man. Torts.
6: Okay, so you make your way to ESPN and you actually start getting on television. Like, pardon the interruption. What is the reaction you're getting from ESPN audiences as, you know, a young, smart journalist... who's, you know, suddenly popping up.
9: Pablo, Bernard, CSUN, those are his real middle names. Torre.
10: I am the third as well, Jason. Thank you very much.
11: Wait a minute. What's this counterfeit stat boy? Give us
10: Listen,
11: a real stat boy.
10: I'm trying my best here. Bears, Jaguars, Panthers, Bortles.
7: Why is this Chinese man with a Mexican name on television?

0: was a big bit of feedback on the internet.
1: Hit a walk-off homer in the 13th inning. Woo! Back to you at the adults table.
2: Yes, the adult table. Nice job, kid. Big.
0: People didn't quite know what a Filipino is, which was very funny to me because they're kind of accidentally reverse engineering colonialism in that very kind of intuitive question.
3: Yeah.
0: Why is there this Spanish thing with this Asian guy? Well, I have questions and answers for you if you want to continue the conversation. But it was also the thing of, I remember being at a party, and this was very early on in my career at ESPN, and I had just gotten hired, and I said, oh, I'm just starting work at ESPN. And ESPN hired me in 2012, in October of 2012. And the response from a friend of a friend at this barbecue was, to do tech support? Like, not, but like, totally guilelessly, like, not trying to shame me.
3: Yeah.
0: Just like earnestly being like, oh, obviously, right? So you're like working on the technology, the IT stuff.
3: God.
0: And I'm just like, not exactly. Not exactly. So there was just some of the ESPN being inside of the television, which I also watched growing up, of course, as sports fans do, especially in our era, the cable television era.
3: I remember that.
0: It was, God, I miss it. Despite all the stories I'm currently telling, I miss it vehemently. It's a bunch of people that made me realize that whatever I am is also an avatar for something else. And so that was immediately just like, oh, wait, I'm something they haven't necessarily seen before, for reasons that are sad, but also are an opportunity in terms of people might remember this guy they saw that one time and they might, you know, ask follow-up questions, which I found useful.
3: What were you looking for at that point, like in terms of personal fulfillment?
0: I think I was looking to make money. I remember coming from the world of writing and not realizing that TV people made so much more money.
3: Hard truth.
0: That was kind of mind-blowing. And again, I miss the cable television bundle, David. I miss it.
3: I'm with you.
0: So there was just like, I got a sense of just like how the media economy actually functioned at that time. And that was very crazy to me. But then in a more substantive way, what I was trying to do was prove that I could be a voice that mattered. You know, I'm sort of like in these, the job I had at ESPN from the start was basically like, hey, can you fill in on every possible show when someone's on vacation? I sort of gradually earned the trust to be a fill-in. I kind of got a PhD I was there full-time for a dozen plus years. I kind of got a PhD in substitute hosting.
3: But then you land in your own thing. I mean, and I remember when you became host of ESPN Daily. And again, another moment of envy because I'm sitting there covering news every morning. But that felt like, I mean, based on everything you're saying, like sort of the dream job.
0: I didn't see it in those terms at the beginning. So what happened was I was co-hosting a show called High Noon on television that existed for 2 years, and the show got canceled. And simultaneously, because the universe works in mysterious ways, my friend Mina Kimes, who you mentioned before, she was transitioning to be a full-time NFL analyst. She had previously been hosting ESPN Daily, which was ESPN's, spoiler alert, answer to The Daily at the New York Times. And I came in like grateful to have a job, a full-time job again.
4: So Pablo began to gather these tricks he'd learned along the way, turning a pithy phrase, being playful without causing harm as a host, combining spontaneity with deep research into a viral podcast that has come to compete with the biggest shows in sports. All of this entirely on his own terms.
5: I haven't even seen Pablo yet. It's like a reveal. It's like I get, like, what's he wearing?
6: He's going to be in a ball gown.
5: There he is, Miss America.
0: Welcome to Pablo Torre Finds Out. I am Pablo Torre, and today we're going to find out what this sound is.
7: If I'm wrong on this and you're right, then Steve is not as smart as I think he is.
0: Can I give you my political platform
5: Please.
0: For how to solve the internet?
5: Yep.
0: I think we should all go back to 56 kbps modems.
5: Yeah. Yeah.
0: That, when a JPEG really meant something,
5: mm-hmm.
0: when it unfurled like a tapestry on your computer screen.
5: Yeah.
3: Then you break out and you're doing your own thing now. Pablo Torre finds out, which really just, I mean, lets you follow your curiosity. And it's an amazing show. But I guess before we dive in, like, what were you missing on that ESPN show? Like, you spent a lot of time talking to other journalists, designing, as you described it, like this beautiful approach with conversation and scoring and tape. And I feel like sports is the perfect place for that kind of approach because the stories are so rich. But what was missing? What weren't you getting?
0: Yeah. So just briefly, you mentioned it, like, why is sports great for this? Is because, and I think about this all the time in sports, like the stakes are almost immediately persuasive.
3: Yeah.
0: It's sort
3: yeah.
0: of like the drama, like the question of like when you score something, it's like, well, it's going to feel like too much. If you buy that the people care about this as a matter of like almost life and death, the stakes for all of these stories can sort of exist on a higher level of urgency.
3: Yeah.
0: Which is why I kind of love the drama of sports intuitively.
3: But like NFL films, they could be covering some like meaningless game between 2, 3, and 11 teams late in the season. And I would just be like, crying, like literally
0: yes.
3: crying about some 3rd and 13 play because the music is underneath it and the
0: and
3: voice.
0: The narration. And, oh, John Facenda. Yeah, just like, you know, the autumn wind is a raider. You know,
3: yeah.
0: just like all that. Just like, oh my God. Like,
6: the game is Roger Staubach, an officer and a gentleman, saying goodbye to the team he loved.
0: Yes, yes, that's cinematic. It had an obviously cinematic aspect.
3: Yeah.
0: But what I wasn't getting to do was direct the film. When you're around so much reporting, I think the instinct becomes, ooh, I want to do some of this myself. And so I would occasionally do episodes. I'd squeeze in episodes where, like, I'm going to do the interviews. But they were so few and far between and invariably my favorite ones to do. Which speaks to, again, some solipsism, I'm sure, but also just this desire to like really get my hands into every part of this, because that was, I think, just very, very energizing.
3: We used to have a line at Morning Edition, which an executive producer used, which was, we're all about wonk and whimsy, which I loved. Mm. And I feel like that's the same sort of ethos. But why is that important? I mean, the combination of serious and stupidity.
0: So coming from sports, and coming from my sort of like habituation to sports talk, in which I'm coming in as like effectively the nerd, the young Sheldon of ESPN is the most self-loathing insecurity that I had when I was 22. You sort of need to establish your credibility that you're here to have fun. You're here to entertain. Like, you're not here to be the turd in the punch bowl. You're not here to just serve broccoli to people. That's a dangerous niche to have in sports, which is, of course, the toy department, which is why you, David, of course, never dared to fully commit to it.
3: Ever.
0: It's because it's for children. And so, allegedly. And so, to me, like, part of what this show is supposed to be is, yeah, wonk and whimsy. I think it's exactly what I think I am going for here. And really, it's to melt the cheese on your broccoli. I'm still going to do the substance.
3: Right.
0: I'm going to
3: hopefully. You're getting the greens.
0: You're getting some nutrition, man. I can't help that part. That's just what I'm. There's a wonk that is going to really unapologetically reveal itself to you. But if you can, by that point, be so, I don't know, surprised by how fun it also is, then now I'm sort of scratching all the parts of my cortex, you know, like mm-hmm. I'm lighting up all these parts as opposed to just like trying to be one thing or the other.
4: As Pablo's presence grew in the media landscape, he began to take bigger, more thought-provoking swings. In 2009, he explored why pro athletes often fall into financial peril. In 2024, he profiled inmates on death row who were rooting for the Cowboys with their final words. He's found his groove, holding the most wealthy and powerful figures in sports to account, no more so than with his latest reporting. It involves LA Clippers owner and former Microsoft CEO Steve Ballmer, NBA superstar Kawhi Leonard, and a startup that's called Aspiration. Let me make this as simple as possible. So Pablo discovered that Ballmer, the owner, invested heavily in Aspiration, which had been struggling. Then that company paid Kawhi Leonard, the basketball player, $28 million. But no one can find out what Leonard did for this company. No appearances, no ads, no social posts, nothing. So it appears Ballmer was paying his star player under the table, circumventing NBA salary cap rules and breaking labor law. Now, because of Pablo's reporting, the league has initiated its own high-profile investigation.
3: You have now established yourself as one of, if not, I mean, the most influential investigative journalist in the sports world recently. I think about your LA Clippers stories and, you know, reporting that they used an endorsement arrangement to circumvent the salary cap in the NBA. You're dealing with, like, one of the richest men on earth, and Steve Ballmer, the owner. And
0: Harvard guy, Leonard, Harvard guy, David.
3: Harvard guy, Kawhi Leonard, one of the biggest stars in the NBA right now, and you take them on, like, and you expose something important, and the NBA is now investigating. Like, what's the role in of fun and stupidity when you are telling such really important, groundbreaking stories?
0: I appreciate you framing it that way. This is a story fundamentally that on paper can seem like just broccoli. It's a company that was founded by some Harvard nerds that was fighting climate change. That's the story of Aspiration, the company that signed Kawhi Leonard to the no-show deal that was in totality this $28 million no-show endorsement contract plus a $20 million equity deal. So $48 million in totality. On the other side, there is a former CEO of Microsoft who comes in wanting to do things as precisely as measure the distances between the toilets in the new building he's created. There is wonk all over his approach to how he wants to run the LA Clippers. There is in Kawhi Leonard and the cardinal sin that has allegedly, according to my reporting, been broken. Salary cap circumvention, which is a rule in a collective bargaining agreement, a function of labor law, in which in a 500-page document, there's a very important section in which you can't pay your athletes more than has been agreed upon as a matter of your players' union and your league. And so you go down the rabbit hole on that, and it's just a series of extreme characters behaving in ways that, again, are quite cinematic and I think persuasively obsessive. Like, they really care. And if you can convey that care as well as that incompetence, it's like, well, there's a little Coen Brothers in that.
3: Yeah.
0: There's a little, you know, pick your favorite, like, part, you know, highbrow farce is kind of how I think about it sometimes. And I love that.
3: But who are you? Like, I think about the great investigative journalist who would talk about, like, who they're fighting for and what they're fighting for. It's like, you know, you're exposing corruption. You're exposing corruption in politics. You know, at the end of the day, you're fighting for people who are taken advantage of, the voiceless. Like, when it comes to investigative work in sports, like, who do you think about? Who are you doing this for?
0: I think about the public interest. And that is a loaded term that we can spend 3 hours also debating. But my view is that sports are important. And it's not just because I want to justify it to my parents, although there is some of that. It's also because it's just one of the few cultural institutions that people care about anymore. And certainly one of the few institutions, if the only one, in which people from different political perspectives will gather to root for the Steelers or for the Yankees. They may not listen to the same music or vote the same way or exist in the same geographic location or be of the same age or economic strata, but they might care about sports. And so to me, sports as the giant town hall that might be the only town hall we really plausibly have left where people are going to gather with those they disagree, it ends up being a place where you could really get to the bottom of some of those vegetables. And the public interest here, I mean, it's interesting. I'm always trying to calibrate, like, how much do I want to make this a case based on the vegetables versus just the unapologetic, I do this because I think it's entertaining. I think part of me just wants to do the second thing and just say, I do this, I investigate stories because I think they're really worthwhile stories, period. But the more I think about sports as it fits into American culture, I mean, frankly, the Kawhi Leonard story has been this case study in a way in which one of the richest men on the planet, the richest owner in all of sports in the world, may plausibly be held to some account in a way that he cannot be, frankly, in the rest of American life, in the life that he leads. Somehow, this stupid non-law that is a real cardinal rule in sports about salary caps or convention brings a scrutiny to a $150 billionaire that actually provides an accountability that he does not have to feel otherwise. And the reason he feels it is because sports are important to him, and because he knows how much more popular sports is broadly to the public and the public interest than even Microsoft was.
4: Yeah.
0: It's just crazy. I mean, and again, some of this we can wish for people to care more about, frankly, the down the middle, straight political stories that are actually unambiguously important and civically relevant. If I have to come through the toy department, though, to make it feel like maybe there's something resembling accountability for the richest people on our planet who have all gravitated to sports for the reasons that also are explaining why we're in this point in time, I just think that's a unique vantage point that I don't want to surrender.
4: As Pablo has developed his own show, the stories he has chosen to follow have taken some unexpected turns. We'll hear about one of the wildest ones yet coming up on Sports in America.
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8: 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And on How I Built This, two early stage founders get advice from the fashion designer Kenneth Cole. 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
4: Pablo Torre has a knack for finding leads that combine salacious details with larger-than-life characters. He has a fearlessness when it comes to calling out the questionable decisions of some of the biggest personalities in sports, which is how he found himself on the porch of Bill Belichick's Airbnb.
3: Can we finish by talking about a reporting trip that you did to Winthrop, Massachusetts earlier this year? So
0: I would please
3: Bill Belichick, as we all know, football coach at the University of North Carolina, and he won like maybe a Super Bowl or two for the New England Patriots.
0: But who's counting? Yeah.
3: Yeah. Not me. They still don't have more than the Steelers, but anyway. so he's caught on a Ring camera that the world sees, shirtless, which is highly disturbing, like top on the list of things I never wanted to see in my life. But he was there with a woman, leaving at like 6 a.m. without a shirt on and carrying like a man purse.
0: A merce.
3: Okay, a little bit of context here. Some, not me because go Steelers, but some would call Bill Belichick the greatest coach in NFL history. He's got 8 Super Bowl rings, 2 with the New York Giants, 6 with the New England Patriots. And he was famous for his gruff, terse dynamic with the media. He would answer long questions with just 2 or 3 words. He was not friendly. He was fiercely private. He never smiled. And yet, as a flashpoint in the internet age, he found himself in the middle of one of the most tabloidy stories we have ever seen in sports. He was caught shirtless on a mystery ring camera video. Yes, a football legend with a walk of shame for the ages. It was a story made in a lab for Pablo Torre to investigate.
4: Fill in the blanks for me. What did we all see that
3: that horrified so many of us.
0: We saw in miniature a vast, absurd story that I have been investigating, in which we are getting the most shockingly personal view of the most deliberately impersonal man to straddle the most important sport in America. So Bill Belichick, some of it's just like, again, in sports, you can really think of archetypes. And we are helped by the fact that Belichick, as you as a Steeler fan knows, he was America's withholding father. He was the guy who didn't want to ever tell you good job. He was the guy who actually said, do your job, as a matter of his personal.
3: And quietly cheat a lot. But yeah,
0: and absolutely, engineer vast spy operations.
3: Right.
0: As well as football deflation operations,
3: one
0: might allege. But his whole thing was, I'm going to be, and he was, the greatest football coach of all time. And the way he did it was through this unbelievable discipline, discretion, privacy, and aggressive boringness.
3: Right.
0: Him at a press conference was
3: painful.
0: Incomparably painful.
12: Well, it seemed your team rallied around your quarterback to some extent to drop down to number three on the depth chart at the most important position and still beat a good, well-coached team that decisively. What does that say about just where your team is right now, just how good it is right now?
13: I don't know.
0: To the point of like almost like fetishistic. Like at a certain point, the press was sort of like they knew what they were going to get. And the question was, could you enjoy it? And over time,
3: he was enjoying it. I think he loved being that
0: power,
3: that jerk
0: power.
3: Yeah.
0: To be that powerful and untouchable, despite all the things that you just alluded to, is a rare thing. He is the best coach, the greatest defensive mind in American football history is the fair biography to give him. And so when this same guy pops up, Zaftig, shirtless, bountiful, in terms of the invasive view.
3: I don't want to think of him as bountiful.
0: But you know it to be true, David.
3: Yes. And you dating Jordan Hudson, who's like a woman far below his age.
0: And look, speaking of kinks, I'm not here to yuck Bill Belichick's yum. He's a free-thinking adult man, and Jordan Hudson, who is now 24 at last check. This is maybe a 50-year or so age gap, give or take.
3: Who's judging? Nobody.
0: Fire con Dios.
3: Right.
0: But as some on Twitter would accuse me of thinking in my Spanish-speaking brain, I would simply say that Bill Belichick and Jordan Hudson, what they resemble is one of the great character developments in American life. Bill Belichick went from the guy we just talked about to this guy who wanted to be a podcaster, appear in media, a guy who was suddenly here on Instagram doing yoga poses with Jordan Hudson, his girlfriend. He was dressed as a fisherman catching her on his rod, and she was a mermaid. I can't overstate how unlike this was to the old Bill Belichick. And simultaneous to this, the last bit of texture, I guess, is, and there's so much available, is just that he became the head coach of the University of North Carolina. He became the highest paid public employee in the state of North Carolina. And he becomes a college coach, and wouldn't you know it, this girlfriend, who is not merely a girlfriend, but the acting, not just COO of this production company that they made together.
4: Yeah, so Jordan Hudson was in college when she met Bill Belichick on a plane. They were sitting next to each other, and then he became her boyfriend, nearly 50 years her senior. She became Belichick's right-hand woman and self-styled publicist. Jordan started showing up everywhere Belichick did. Major media interviews, on the field, at Tar Heel football practice, even in a Super Bowl ad at the coach's insistence. Pablo felt like sports fans just had a right to know what the hell was going on.
3: Some of what you're saying, that's the broccoli. Like, he's still coaching at a major college program. I mean, there's like money being exchanged, contracts being signed, getting his girlfriend into Super Bowl ads. Like, if you're a North Carolina football fan, if you're a New England Patriots fan, if you're just a football fan, if you're just a sports fan, this guy's been important for years. And it's like, we deserve to know the truth.
0: Do you think the greatest football coach of all time is deserving of a serious examination that will also make you uncomfortable when you see his man boobs? These are the questions I present to modern journalism.
4: But you rented the Airbnb where the two of them were staying. Like, what was,
0: yeah.
4: Tell me why that was an important component of your reporting on the life of Bill Belichick.
0: Yeah, so the ring cam video I'm lost in the sauce sometimes. Thank you for bringing me back to like, oh, right.
3: No, I wasn't going to let you go without bringing up the fact that you rented the Airbnb that Bill Belichick stayed in.
0: So the reporting around what is this ring camera video? I mean, really it came to the fore because on Netflix Live, in the roast of Tom Brady, at the end of the roast, Tom Brady gets to go behind the dais. Go behind the podium on the dais, and he gets to hit back at everybody. And Belichick's on stage, along with the rest of the New England Patriots and many comedians and various other dignitaries of culture. And Tom Brady says,
13: "Everybody asks me which ring is my favorite. I used to say the next one. But now that I'm retired, my favorite ring is the camera that caught Coach Belichick slinking out of that poor girl's house at 6 a.m. a few months ago."
0: And I'm like, okay. Wow. So like, this is in front of millions of people with Belichick on stage, and he's kind of like uncomfortably laughing, ha ha ha. And then I look up just the reporting around this, and the reporting had been, this is Bill Belichick leaving Jordan Hudson's house. And
3: the investigative journalist in you has been activated.
0: I'm a fact checker. I'm nothing if not a fact checker. And I'm like, really? Because by the way, if I can find where that house is, maybe there are just other bits of context surrounding this whole story. Like, that's a development. Belichick was staying there when? This was happening in 2023? Let me just like make sure I'm not missing anything. And the more I look into it, the more it becomes clear that it's not Jordan Hudson's house. I mean, it's just one of those stories, man, where like the follow-up question as I'm standing on the porch with the ring camera on it is, who's on the other side of that ring cam? And down the stairs come the owners of the Airbnb, who agree to talk to me without showing their faces, so it's just tape. And we don't name them, and we're careful to protect their identity otherwise. But what is so undeniable is the deep Boston accent and the fact that the husband in this pair is a Patriots fan.
3: Amazing.
0: And to hear his point of view, like, one day this 20-something young woman shows up, and under cover of darkness suddenly she is joined by some man that they don't really know and can't make out because it's dark. And then in the pre-dawn hours of the following morning, out of their home — they live above this, they live on the top floor — out from beneath them wanders a shirtless Bill Belichick. It is just one of the funniest mental images I think a person can have.
3: It really is. Last question. What story are you most excited to tell and apply this wonderful approach to now?
0: Gosh, you know, one of the struggles when I launched PTFO was, are we going to have enough stories? People were asking, like, are you going to run out of stuff to find out about? And the joy of doing this has been, the more stuff that I find out, the more people want to tell me about stuff they think I should find out. And so I want to get to some other stuff. I really do have, like, now that I'm in control of my docket, in the way that I couldn't be at ESPN, I have so many long-range projects that are box-checking in the way that you put it before. The very thing I just said earlier, I thanked God for, that I have a job that allows me to do stuff like this. And now I'm again being confronted with the question of, how much do you really really, really, really want to be thinking about a story that is both serious but also phenomenally stupid. And my mileage may evolve, but I'm here for it in the meantime.
3: Well, I am too. I love broccoli with cheese. I'm not going to lie. big fan.
0: My daughter, my five-year-old. My five-year-old has been the focus group for that metaphor. So I'm glad it's resonating.
3: I love it. It resonates. Pablo, this was really fun. I really appreciate it.
0: David, anytime you want to contemplate the life that you could have led, just know that it's pretty weird, man. It's pretty weird.
4: Next time on Sports in America. We sit down with third-generation professional wrestler Natty Neidhart to talk about her new memoir, The Last Heart Beating. She's part of the legendary Hart family that produced greats like Bret and Owen Hart. She is also the first woman in her family to make a career of wrestling.
14: He didn't want his daughters to do it or his granddaughters to do it because he knew firsthand that it's a tough world.
4: We find out how Natty made her way onto the mat, and we ask the question: if the result of a contest is predetermined, do we still call it a sport?
14: My grandfather would roll over in his grave if he heard me tell you that it was not real.
4: That is coming up next week on Sports in America. This is Sports in America. I'm your host, David Green. Our executive producers are Joan Isabella and Tom Grassler. Our senior producer is Michael Olcott. Our producer is Michaela Winberg. And our associate producer is Bibiana Correa. Our engineer is Mike Villers. Our theme music is composed by Emma Munger. Our talent booker is Britt Kahn. 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
1: Live from NPR News in Washington, I'm Windsor Johnston. A new report from the Commerce Department says the U.S. gross domestic product grew at an annual pace of 1.5% during the spring quarter, slower growth than the economy saw last year. NPR's Scott Horsley reports.
21: If consumers have to pay more for every gallon of gas, that leaves less money in their pockets to spend on everything else. And that's especially true for lower-income households. The war with Iran has caused higher inflation on average, and people's wages are not keeping up with those higher prices. So far, that has not forced most people to cut back on spending, but it has pushed them to dip into savings or put more of their spending on the credit card.
1: That's NPR Scott Horsley reporting. President Trump's social media platform, Truth Social, has started selling an early access version of his post to investment banks and other institutions. As NPR's Bobby Allen reports, the service has raised alarm among legal experts and former Wall Street regulators.
22: For $100,000 a month, Truth API offers an early feed of the president's Truth Social posts. Since Trump regularly uses his social media site to make news about the economy and world affairs or hints at government policy, the posts can move the stock market. Former regulators with the Securities and Exchange Commission told NPR the service appears to violate insider trading laws against misusing government information for private gain. In response, a spokeswoman for Trump Media and Technology Group said the new product gives customers faster access to public information, saying critics have, quote, invented new theories of insider trading to attack the president. Government disclosure showed Trump made more than $2 billion while in office last year. Bobby Allen, NPR News.
1: Violence continues in Gaza despite President Trump's announcement of what he called a breakthrough agreement for Hamas to disarm. The Gaza Health Ministry says Israeli strikes killed 152 Palestinians in July, including 21 children. NPR's Anas Baba reports from Gaza City.
23: Israel continues to bomb across Gaza while expanding the territory under its military control to more than two-thirds of the strip. Those operations have continued even as U.S.-led efforts focus on securing a lasting ceasefire, Hamas disarmament, and a new administration for Gaza. The latest Israeli airstrike before dawn Saturday hit medication warehouses. Israel's military says the warehouses stored rifles without providing any evidence. The Gaza Health Ministry says two warehouses were destroyed, while the blast also damaged more than 200 tents sheltering displaced family nearby. The ministry says more than 1,200 Palestinians have been killed in Israeli attacks since the U.S.-backed ceasefire reached last October. Anas Baba, NPR News, Gaza City.
1: This is NPR News in Washington. Nearly 200,000 people are returning home in southwestern France after emergency crews contained a massive wildfire that broke out more than a week ago. New fires have broken out elsewhere in France and Greece as hot, dry conditions continue across much of southern Europe. Plans by the United States to reduce the number of locations that service visa operations in several African countries is taking effect. Michael Koloki reports from Nairobi.
24: U.S. embassies and consulates in over 20 African cities are realigning their routine visa services. The affected locations include Lusaka in Zambia, Namibia's capital Windhoek, and the South African city of Durban. Residents of those areas who wish to apply for a U.S. visa will be required to apply through one of 20 designated visa locations, such as Ghana's capital Accra and Nairobi in Kenya. According to the State Department, the changes aim to strengthen national security by promoting more uniform screening, vetting and adjudication standards, as well as improving efficiency. The department adds that realigning visa services to designated hubs has previously been carried out successfully in several African nations and in Europe as well. For NPR News, I'm Michael Kaluki in Nairobi.
1: For the first time in more than a century, a total solar eclipse will cross mainland Spain next summer. On August 12th, daytime darkness will sweep across the Iberian Peninsula, along with parts of Greenland and Iceland, with totality lasting up to 2 minutes and 18 seconds. A partial eclipse will also be visible across Alaska, Canada, the northern U.S., much of Europe, and West Africa. This is NPR News in Washington.
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0: Welcome back, everyone, to Planet Money Summer School World Tour, the only international economics degree where the invisible hand points to the departure gate. It's the final boarding call. Better run. I'm Robert Smith. This summer, we are on a quest to find lessons we can learn from other countries that just might work back here where we live. A few weeks ago, we looked at how New Zealand battled inflation using imagination and reality. Today, our destination is Kenya, specifically a small town that taught the world a better way to do economics. Just make sure you take notes along the way. Anything we mention might appear on the final exam, which will allow you, traveler extraordinaire, to get a souvenir diploma festooned with all the passport stamps. Helping us through customs in Nairobi is Tavneet Suri, a professor at MIT's Sloan School of Management.
1: Hi, it's nice to be here. Thanks for having me.
0: You are fifth generation Kenyan?
1: Technically fourth. It depends how you count. You know, my family moved from India in the late 1800s with the British, and the British took a bunch of people to build roads and railways in that part of the world. Always amazes me that when they got done with roads and railways, they asked them, do you want to go back? And they said, no, we'll just stay.
0: Well, I mean, I've been there. It is a lovely place. It's understandable. But that is not why summer school is stopping in Kenya. It is stopping there because this is a place where economics isn't just theory. It's real life. What are the building blocks of health, education, and prosperity for all? We'll figure that out, along with the economists, after the break.
2: 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This is NPR.
0: All right, everyone, stay together. Remember the buddy system. We don't want any of the students getting lost here on the border of Uganda and Kenya. This is the location for our case study, and it gets to the very core question in economics, and all of science, really. How do we know what we know? What really works, and what doesn't? The show is hosted by Erica Barris and Alex Mayasi.
3: The place where Carol Nikesa grew up, she says it's not a place she ever expected the rest of the world to care about.
4: I was born and raised in a small town in Western Kenya called Busia.
5: Busia, Kenya. It's right on Kenya's border with Uganda, so it's a busy international crossing point. There's lots of truck traffic hauling things back and forth. It made getting around Busia kind of treacherous when Carol was a kid.
4: We would ride at the back of bicycles, they're called boda bodas, and all the time we freaked out whenever there was a truck coming because, they're not very safe.
5: Carol eventually left Busia. She studied computers in Nairobi, but her family wanted her to return home, and her father helped her get a computer-related job back in the small town. A group of economists were doing some sort of study, and they needed someone to help with data entry. So Carol finds herself sitting at a desk and entering the answers to some strange survey questions.
4: How many goats you have, how many TVs, how many bicycles? So all these questions started nagging me, and I was wondering, why would you ask someone these types of questions?
3: Carol Nikesa eventually met the man who wanted to know how many goats and bicycles people in Busia had. Michael Kramer, a soft-spoken American with glasses.
6: So I taught high school not far away from Busia.
3: After that, he went off to get his PhD in economics. He focused on development economics, which deals with all the factors that keep poor countries from growing. So everything from a lack of infrastructure to public health problems.
5: Michael gets his degree, and his thoughts are never far from Kenya. He advises a friend with a project to help kids in Busia, paying school fees, funding school. And Michael suggests that maybe they could do a sort of experiment to see if the project really helped people. It ends up being too small to draw any conclusions, but the money seemed to help a bit.
3: A couple of years later, Michael's friend's nonprofit is trying to take on a bigger project. They want to give textbooks to students at 100 schools in the region. And Michael, he's ready to try out his experiment idea in a bigger way. He wants to do a randomized controlled trial.
5: Now, randomized trials have been the gold standard in medicine for decades. It's how we tested the treatment for tuberculosis back in the 1940s, the polio vaccine in the 1950s. You have two statistically identical groups, and you randomly choose one of them to get the treatment and the other one doesn't. In medicine, it's one of the best ways we have of understanding whether an intervention works.
3: In economics in the early 90s, there had been a few studies based on randomized trials, but it wasn't really how things were done. Randomized trials are expensive. They take a lot of time.
5: So when Michael sets out to measure the effects of giving out textbooks to school kids in Busia, he's not only trying to help his friend's nonprofit spend its money effectively, he's also trying out a different way of drawing conclusions in economics. The study he designs takes place over 4 years, and it includes 100 schools around Busia. Michael and his colleagues randomly assign the schools to different groups.
6: This was often listing the schools in alphabetical order and then going, you know, counting off 1, 2, 3, 1, 2, 3, 1, 2, 3.
3: They want to be sure that these groups are all pretty much the same, that one group isn't an outlier in some way. One way they do this is by surveying the families. And this is around the time Carol Nicasa was hired. All those questions about goats and TVs and bikes that she was puzzled by, they were meant to check whether some of the students' families were much wealthier than the others.
5: So the study gets up and running. The first year, only one group of schools gets textbooks. The next year, a second group gets them, until all the groups have gotten them.
3: This goes on for 4 years. And then Michael gets the results, and there is a big surprise. He expected that as each group received the textbooks, their test scores would go up. But instead, he didn't see any difference in average test scores. No difference at all, even though all these kids now had textbooks.
6: You know, first I was shocked. That wasn't what I was expecting. Second, I was disappointed. I wanted this to work, and I thought it would work.
5: Michael reflects on what he knows about schools in rural Kenya. He knows that many kids fall behind for a whole bunch of reasons. School is taught in English, but most kids don't speak English at home. There are public health problems like malaria and HIV, which can keep kids out of school. And kids miss school to work or help their families.
3: And as he's thinking about that and looking back at the data, he notices something that didn't initially stand out. The textbooks did help one group. Students who had high test scores to begin with. Their scores improved significantly. Eventually, this study led to an important insight. Governments and aid groups were spending millions of dollars on textbooks. But a lot of that money was wasted. And so education reformers started focusing more on the kids who weren't doing well. They start emphasizing remedial education.
5: For Michael and for Busia, the textbook study is a turning point. Michael is like, I want to do more studies like this. Randomized trials that can help solve real problems that people face. And other economists get interested, too. Some of them were students of Michael's. They'd help out as research assistants, then go on to develop their own projects. And very, very often, that meant working in Busia, because it was a good place to do research.
3: When all of these economists start coming to Busia, Carol Nicasa has a front row seat.
4: So first, we had one expert house, which was rented specifically for the experts. And then the experts, you know, they continued to increase, so we rented a second expert house. So maybe 4 or 5 in a house.
5: Oh, wow.
4: You know, especially the summer, the office would be full of so many white people. I think it got to the point where any white person in town would be affiliated to us.
3: By 2010, the studies that are happening in Busia are starting to remake development economics.
5: One of Michael's students from Harvard, Ted Miguel, evaluated the benefits of giving school children medicine for parasitic worms for free when a lot of groups were charging for it.
3: It winds up showing that kids are far more likely to attend school if they've been treated. A follow-up study shows that led to better jobs and higher incomes later in life. Treatment is now standard across Kenya.
5: And the Kenyan staffers who helped run studies in Busia, some of them realized, this can be my career. Carol was one of them. She started out by just making suggestions to the researchers.
4: Like if I read a proposal and then I think about it, I'm like, oh, how about this? How about this? I feel like it just came naturally.
3: After all, she'd been working on randomized trials for years, pretty much as long as they'd been happening in Busia.
4: And so the moment someone accepts your suggestion, it's also something that makes you to feel like sharing more suggestions in future.
5: Of course, yeah. Like Carol tells an economist that there are lots of girls having sex with older men in return for money, which raises their risk for HIV. The economist Pascaline Dupas is like, do they know about the risk? Could we change this behavior?
3: So Pascaline created a curriculum to teach girls that older men have higher rates of HIV. The curriculum went out to dozens of schools, and there was a randomized trial to test the results.
4: For me, her study was awesome in so many ways because that was a big problem then.
3: Yeah. Did you feel like you could see it in the data from the study that fewer girls had gone into that kind of dangerous work as a result?
4: Yes, I did.
5: Pascaline's study found that in the schools that got the teaching, fewer girls got pregnant, suggesting there was less unprotected sex. And so the curriculum started to be used more widely.
3: In 2014, almost 20 years after Carol first started working on Michael Kremer's textbook study, she left Busia to get a master's degree at Harvard.
5: And when she graduated, she went right back to Kenya, to Busia, and founded her own research organization, a kind of one-stop shop for any researcher who wants to run a randomized trial in Kenya. Carol Nakesa says she knows this approach to economics has changed lives in developing countries all over the world.
4: When you see something being practiced in other countries and they tell you it was also as a result of the study that was conducted in Kenya, and when not only Kenya, but in a small town where you come from. Isn't that not nice?
0: It is indeed nice. That case study was from 2023 and was hosted by Erica Barris and Alex Mayasi. And a notable follow-up here, Michael Kremer won the Nobel Prize in Economics, alongside some of the other researchers who worked in Busia, Abhijit Banerjee and Esther Duflo. They won for the idea of using randomized control trials to effectively alleviate global poverty. We're back with our Kenyan economist, Tavneet Suri, who is currently at the MIT Sloan School of Management. Hey, Tavneet.
1: Hi, Robert.
0: So in Kenya, do people know this about Busia? That it is this town of economists beloved around the world?
1: No. My guess would be no. My parents know, but partly because some of those economists have traipsed to our house for dinner.
0: You cannot keep an economist away from free food. When people who are not your parents talk about Busia, are they proud that Kenya was the center of this randomized control trial revolution? Or does it feel a little, I don't know, icky to be the world's experimental lab?
1: Yeah, I guess that's a great question, Robert. I think you'll probably get flavors of both people. Some people who think it's cool that there's been knowledge generated. I think others who think this is weird and they don't really think we should be part of experiments. I do think, you know, the one question that a lot of people do ask me is, how does this help all of us, right? Does it change policy? Does it get implemented? Do we learn stuff that will come back to benefit everybody in some way? And that's a harder question to answer, of course, because we can do the research. Whether the government listens to the results and reacts is a whole other separate kind of question.
0: So what do you say when they ask this? Is it helping real people in Kenya?
1: I sort of say the direct effect of Kenyan policy might not be huge on any given day, but the effect on our global knowledge and how that affects policy more broadly, I think, is quite large.
0: If you can have policies that encourage less disease, more education, less poverty on a local level, does that build up to make the whole country richer, or does that not necessarily follow?
1: I think from what we know, it absolutely follows. I do think that core to the growth of an economy is this thing we call human capital, which is about the education and the health of your population. It's the sort of, in quotes, capital that a human brings to the table.
0: How do you figure out what the return on the investment in human capital is? What's your variable there?
1: Yeah, so we look at returns to education, for example. There's a large literature on the returns to education. In fact, there's some recent work showing that the growth miracle in Southeast Asia, a chunk of that was education, but an important part of that was higher education, actually. Less so primary education. So that's the education piece. And then the health piece, again, we measure the returns to health investments. One of the podcasts talked about a deworming study that Michael Kramer and Ted Miguel ran that was an investment in health. And it actually also resulted in more education because the kids were healthier and went to school more. And so these two things are actually tied.
0: We call that a positive externality.

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1: If they're more educated, we can do more stuff together and I become more productive.
2: As an economist, do you ever get frustrated seeing that we know something from the randomized control trials, but either no one will listen or government chooses to do something different? Do you ever just bang your head against the wall?
1: Oh, absolutely. Every day, Robert.
2: Okay.
1: Would we like people to use research and knowledge more in their decision making? Absolutely. But you can't just bang your head against a wall. You have to say, well, what can we do about it, right? And so the same academics have been trying to build sort of, you know, policy relationships to try and change that.
2: And I guess a Nobel Prize doesn't hurt when it comes to convincing governments that they maybe, just maybe want to look at the data. Tavneet, we're asking all of our professors this season one final question. If there is something in the Kenyan economy that we could take back here to the United States that would be useful, what would that thing be?
1: Well, it's not finance or economics, Robert, but, you know, everybody loves to vote and everybody shows up to vote.
2: In Kenya, really?
1: Not everybody, 100%, but voter turnout rates are extremely high. And as you can imagine, people stand in line for hours and hours on end to vote.
2: That enthusiasm is similar to how everyone seems to have their own business. People like to get involved in the civic and business life of the country.
1: I think in general, that's one thing that's true, is everybody wants to participate in the economy. Think of even young people, as I said, right? They're not getting into university and they're frustrated because they want to participate in the economy. The entrepreneurship piece we saw, there's this sort of wanting to participate in the social and economic life in a very deep way, I think. And that's through voting and politics. You see it in that entrepreneurial spirit we talked about. So that piece I find very inspiring. And I think it's up to us to figure out how to deliver on that, right?
2: I think that's a good mission statement for economists everywhere. Tavneet, there will be a test at the end of the semester of summer school. Maybe you could help us with defining some of the concepts from today's episode.
1: Sure, with one caveat. I don't have to do any of the grading.
2: It's all automatic. Everybody passes.
1: Oh, great.
2: Okay. What is this randomized control trial, I should say, Nobel Prize winning randomized control trial that everyone's talking about?
1: A randomized control trial is a way of studying the impact of something where you basically split a population, a study population, into two groups randomly, and one group gets the intervention and one doesn't. It allows you to sort of estimate the impact of that program very cleanly.
2: A lot of the randomized control trials we talked about in this episode involved human capital. What is human capital?
1: Human capital is education and health. So think of it as the capital embodied in humans, in people.
2: It's investing in humans instead of investing money, although it does cost money.
1: Correct.
2: Yes.
1: It does cost a lot of money.
2: Tavneet Suri from the MIT Sloan School of Management, thank you so much for coming in and for talking with us.
1: You're very welcome. It's been a pleasure. I had fun talking with you too.
2: When are you next going to Kenya? Your parents want to know.
1: August.
2: Nice. As you travel with us around the world for summer school, you might want to bring along a guidebook to the economy. Luckily, we wrote one. Planet Money, a guide to the economic forces that shape your life. It's like a podcast, but with beautiful, full-color illustrations. It's always in my carry-on. And hey, if you have lived in some country with a smart economic idea the rest of the world should know about, please tell us, and you might be featured in our graduation episode. 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And we'll also visit China to see the perils of overbuilding. And one stop, because you got to do it, in the Caribbean, where we learn about an unexpected scarce resource, beautiful white sand. Our final graduation episode of Summer School, by the way, will be on your local station in late August. So stay tuned. Summer School is produced by Sophia Polisa-Carr and edited by Alex Goldmark.

0: It's fact-checked by Layla Doss. The show is engineered by Anli Huang. I'm Robert Smith. This is NPR. Thanks for listening. So, Guy Raz, you are here to tell us what's coming up next on How I Built This.
1: Yes, indeed. Thank you, Robert. So today we're taking questions on the How I Built This advice line, where up-and-coming entrepreneurs call in for help with their businesses. And to help me answer these questions today, I'm joined by Kenneth Cole, the legendary founder of a fashion brand that bears his name. And Kenneth has some great advice for our callers about how to reach their target audience.
2: When social media was kind of came into its own, I was petrified that, you know, we now had all these competitors that had access to our customers. But then I came to realize that we also have access to all of theirs. So, you know, everybody today can tell a story and everybody today can find an audience.
1: Stick around after the break for How I Built This.
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1: Hello and welcome to the Advice Line on How I Built This. I'm Guy Raz. 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And if you're building something and you need advice, give us a call and you just might be the next guest on the show. Our number is 1-800-433-1298. Leave us a 1-minute message that tells us about your business and the issues or questions that you'd like help with. All right, let's get to it. Joining me this week is the legendary Kenneth Cole, founder of the fashion brand, of course, of the same name. Kenneth, it's so great to have you back on the show.
2: Thank you, Guy. You just reminded me that it's been a few more years than I thought it was.
1: A few years. You were back on the show in 2020 when you told us the incredible story of launching the brand, Kenneth Cole. You actually grew up watching your dad run a women's shoe factory in Brooklyn, and then you branched out on your own. You launched your own shoe business from the back of a 40-foot truck parked in Midtown Manhattan. I remember the story you told about doing that during Fashion Week or some fashion thing going on, and you almost got ticketed and towed. You grew that brand into, of course, an iconic fashion brand. You took the company public. Then you bought it back from your investors and shareholders. It's an amazing story. Kenneth, you built this brand at a time, you know, really when brands were built through department stores and print ads and physical retail. And today, a lot of brands are often built through TikTok and creators, and they may not be sustainable. They may not last as long as Kenneth Cole has lasted, but that's how they're built. What do you think younger founders in this industry misunderstand or don't really fully understand about what actually creates a lasting brand?
2: You know, when social media was kind of came into its own, I was petrified that, you know, we now had all these competitors that had access to our customers from all around the world. But then I came to realize that we also have access to all of theirs. So, you know, everybody today can tell a story and everybody today can find an audience. But you have to find a unique narrative and you have to find a voice that distinguishes itself from all the other voices, because there, to your point, there's a lot of noise out there. You know, I used to think when I started my business that my goal was just to find people to sell stuff to. I came to realize that my goal really was to sell them again and again, because there aren't it's not just selling stuff. I have to create a fulfilling experience for our customers, and they have to want to come back. So that's the goal. But it starts, I think, with understanding, you know, emotionally where your customer is. And I also learned early on in my career that my goal is not to tell them what they should wear. It's to understand what they want and give it to them, but not how they expect it. That's the challenge. And it's a nuance, but it's not insignificant.
1: Your name, obviously, your identity is wrapped up in your brand. It is Kenneth Cole. When people hear that name, I know over the years you've had an idea of what you want them to think or feel. How has that changed? Like when people hear Kenneth Cole now, what do you want them to think or imagine?
2: You know, I think that the man and the brand are somewhat interchangeable. I've come to realize that. And I don't take either very personally. You know, I built a business and the film just came, there's a documentary that just came out that kind of tells a little bit about the story, more of, of its social impact than about its fashion. It talks about the intersection of cause and commerce, and how the two, that together you create something greater than the sum of its parts. And I do think that all businesses, they need to service the customer, not just when they're in their stores, but when they're not, when they're in their lives. A government today is neither willing or able to service so many of the social needs that it used to in the past. And I do believe it's incumbent upon us to do a lot of that.
1: All right. Well, Ken, we've got callers standing by waiting on the edge for advice from you and a little bit from me, I hope. So you ready to take our first call?
2: Yeah, careful what they ask for, yes.
1: All right, let's bring our first caller on. Welcome to the Advice Line. You are on with Kenneth Cole. Please tell us your name, where you're calling from, and just a brief bit about your business.
8: Hi, Guy. Hi, Kenneth. Great to be on with you both. My name is Matt Jacobs. I'm the co-founder of Pedestrian Project, and I'm calling in today from Astoria, New York. Pedestrian is a modern wellness brand focused exclusively on the hardest working yet least loved part of the body, our feet. And we are on a mission to inspire everybody to care more about and for their feet with a line of targeted topical products, hardworking hydrators, and wellness accessories.
1: Okay, awesome, Matt. Thanks for calling in. So you sell like lotions and balms, creams for feet.
8: Yeah. So it's a mixture of moisturizers, creams, lotions, pain relief. We also have a salt soak. And then recently we've expanded the line with accessories. So we've got a foot file, reflexology balls, and a ball of foot insert as well.
1: I love that. We are on our feet all the time. And, you know, they don't get the love and attention they deserve. How long have you had this business going?
8: So we've been in market for a little bit over 3 years. And it's going pretty well. So we primarily launched e-commerce, a mix of D2C and Amazon, and have recently expanded our retail presence as well. So we're now nationwide with Sprouts and continuing to see growth within the business.
1: What are your sales? What were your sales last year?
8: Yes, we did a little over $500,000 last year.
1: Fantastic. And this is your full-time job?
8: No, I still do a little bit of consulting on the side. So we're bootstrapping the business. And so probably readying ourselves for going out and maybe looking for some institutional funding. But we primarily focus on this, and I'm excited for it to be 100% my focus in the near future.
1: And before we get to your question, what makes, I mean, there are, of course, brands out there that make products for feet. What makes what you guys are doing different or unique or, yeah?
8: Yeah. Foot care, interestingly, is kind of the last category in the personal care world that hasn't gone through a modern brand evolution. So if you think about how much we invest in skincare and wellness and sleep and all of these adjacent categories, they've all kind of matured and innovated. And foot care has unfortunately been left in the dark ages, still dominated by a 100-year-old legacy brand. Products are full of chemicals. Positioning is still super out of touch. So what we've brought to the market is a more modern brand, clean formulas, plant-based, super efficacious. And we're trying to shift, and this is part of my question, the category a bit from reactive problem solution to more of a proactive component of the overall wellness routine.
1: So the question is...
8: Yeah. So to ground the question, I think the struggle or the debate that we're having internally is around balancing going for a share of the existing category. So $4 billion in the US today, or do we actually invest in marketing and education to grow the category outright and drive the importance of foot wellness as part of our overall wellness?
1: Got it. Okay. Before I bring Kenneth in, just a quick question. The big brands here, like the huge massive brands are like Gold Bond or
8: yeah.
1: Dr. Scholl's?
8: Dr. Scholl's, Goldbond, O'Keefe. What's also interesting about foot care is there's a lot of players who own a very niche subsegment. So Lotrimin owns Athlete's Foot, Carousel right. owns Fungal Nail, but nobody has really established a holistic kind of proactive wellness approach to the category.
1: Okay, got it. Okay, Kenneth Cole, I want to bring you in. Thoughts, questions, comments for Matt?
2: Yeah, so the place I initially go, which is a quote that I love, which is, people will sometimes remember what you said and did, but they'll never forget how you made them feel. I often say in the shoe business, everything you wear affects how you look, but shoes uniquely also affect disproportionately how you feel.
8: Yeah.
2: So if you talk, if somehow you can communicate some emotional relationship to the individual below the knees, I think that could be very, very powerful.
8: Yeah, totally agree. It's actually, the foot care category is still pretty stigmatized. So it's always the back corner of the drugstore and it's right. dimly lit and you leave kind of feeling embarrassed. And our perspective is that it's really about celebrating feet and talking about the importance of caring for them since they do so much for us.
2: Yeah, we don't want to be defeated, pun intended.
8: Yeah, a lot of puns in this world.
2: I think we don't celebrate as a society, as a community, foot care. But I think part of it also is, how do you articulate the relationship between cause and effect? And if you can, just from a business standpoint, you can show impact.
8: Yeah.
2: You know, this is what it was and this is what it will be. It's much easier to get people to want to cross the lease line, in effect, and metaphorically, and to want to, you know, click in and click through and to invest more and, you know, help you tell your story. At the end of the day, it's more about getting people to want to tell your story. Yeah. And then the rest of it happens on its own.
8: Absolutely. And I was, just to touch on something you said earlier around that intersection of cause and commerce, I think the project part of us is hoping to inspire more people to live more of their life on foot and come together on foot. And so that's something that we're hopefully focused on too, in terms of meetups and run clubs and walking guides. We're big believers that foot care is actually largely tied to overall physical wellness and mental wellness. So very inspired, Kenneth, by what you're doing as well.
1: You know, one of the things that my head goes right away to is footwear brands. And of course, we're talking to a footwear legend here. So Kenneth, for a moment, just close your ears, because I'm going to talk about like zero drop shoes. You know, you want to wear the Kenneth Coles when you go to dinner, but like, you know, a lot of people are wearing barefoot shoes, right? Because they feel like it strengthens the muscles in their feet. And there's some evidence to suggest that it does. I wonder whether there's something there. You know, we're talking about people who are more attuned to foot health, foot strength. I wonder whether there's some sort of collaboration you could do, even with a smaller brand. You know, we've had smaller barefoot shoe brands on the advice line, for example, insole brands, for example. I wonder whether there's something to that, whether you've explored that.
8: Yeah, we definitely have a little bit. My wife is actually a marathon runner, and I think there's huge opportunities to unlock those channels. And as it relates to kind of the education and category expansion side of things, we're looking at runners, hikers, teachers, nurses, people who are on their feet for their profession or their passion. And we think there's a huge opportunity there, just kind of counterbalancing the investment that goes into introducing people to a behavioral change versus kind of competing for the share of what exists today on shelf.
1: You know, Matt, one thought I had was, because your question was about, you know, we want to educate consumers about this wellness space around feet, but also people just don't think about it. They think of Goldbond or whatever, Burt's Bees, whatever brand they buy. And I would think that right now you probably still want to bias towards just conversion,
8: yeah,
1: which is like Amazon searches and you're in Sprouts, so just selling through retailers. And as you really gain more and more traction, you want to layer in the narrative, right? You want to layer in the sort of the content and the brand voice and partnerships, or, you know, maybe you've got some more cash to work with influencers.
8: Yeah, absolutely.
1: Do you see a way, a sort of a window to connect a product like this to fashion, right? To beauty, right? Where like, I'm just kind of spitballing, but almost a campaign that would say, like, be proud of your feet.
8: Yeah, we've talked about a little bit. I know you guys were talking about TikTok as a new media channel, but even kind of like feet on the street interviews where we ask people to show us their feet. But there is definitely some skittishness. It's something that we want to destigmatize.
2: You know, we also just, not to be avoid the opportunity to be shamelessly self-promotional, but
1: please,
2: we
1: please.
2: Have a brand called Gentle Souls, which is built on comfort. And for the most part, they have flaxseed insoles and orthotic. But there's a story about the attributes and the unique user proposition and what makes these shoes special. So maybe we could figure out how to work together.
8: Would love that.
1: Yeah, I love that. That's amazing. And what an amazing idea. Matt Jacobs, hey, you never know. There might be a collaboration with Kenneth Cole down the road. Good luck. The brand is called Pedestrian Project. Thanks so much for calling in.
8: Thank you both. Really appreciate the time.
2: Thanks, Matt. Good luck to you.
1: Thank you. We're going to take a quick break, but when we come back, another caller, another question, and another round of advice. I'm Guy Raz. Stick around. 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
1: Welcome back to How I Built This. I'm Guy Raz. If you're just joining us, you're listening to an excerpt from the How I Built This advice line. And if you want to hear the full episode of How I Built This, you can find the show wherever you get your podcasts. Today, I'm taking your calls with the legendary fashion designer and entrepreneur, Kenneth Cole. All right, Kenneth, let's bring in our next caller. Welcome to the Advice Line. You are on with Kenneth Cole. Please tell us your name, where you're calling from, and just a little bit about your business.
11: Hi, Guy. Hi, Kenneth. My name is Emma Fakwade. I'm calling from Toronto, Canada. I am the founder and fashion engineer of Israela Kabla. We are a women's clothing brand bringing more personality to the minimal aesthetic. And our pieces are heavily inspired by my background in engineering. And we offer a range of dresses, separates, outerwear, all produced in Toronto.
1: Amazing. Emma, welcome to the show. So you are based in Toronto and you've got this fashion brand, Israela Kabla. I'm looking at the website now. And tell me a little bit about the brand. Who do you design for? What kind of apparel do you make?
11: Yeah, absolutely. So I'd like to say our pieces are the perfect mix of that minimal but feminine but bold aesthetic. And I think a lot of fashion brands, they tend to lean into one of those, but we found the perfect mix of all of that. So we have pieces that have this thoughtful asymmetry, you know, bold kind of silhouettes and details. And what I found when I've been doing trunk shows and met with our customers is that there's a level of familiarity in our styles, but we bring something truly unique and different that they appreciate too.
1: Tell me a little bit about when you started this brand.
11: Yeah, so I started just before the pandemic, so towards the end of 2019. And then, you know, there was maybe a year or two of downtime, but I really used the pandemic to network and get the brand out there and really solidify kind of our business model and pricing strategy. And then in 2021, we launched with Hudson's Bay through their marketplace, eventually managed to scale that and getting to three of their stores, including their flagship location. Unfortunately, they have gone bankrupt now.
1: Yes.
11: But in 2023, we also launched with Nordstrom. And so they right now are our biggest retail wholesale partnership.
1: And you're also selling D2C online.
11: Yes, and we sell D2C as well, but I'd say the wholesale is the predominant part of our revenue.
1: Like roughly what percentage? Over 80, 70%?
11: Yeah, so I'd say a solid 85% is wholesale, and then the remaining 15% D2C.
1: Okay, and can you give us a sense of what your sales were last year?
11: We were just under about $400,000.
1: Got it. Okay, before we get to Kenneth, what's your question?
11: Yeah, so we've had really great kind of traction with Nordstrom. We've been in 8 of their doors and we just shipped our 5th season with them. And when we originally launched, I thought it would be the perfect opportunity to leverage and scale into new markets and also use it as an opportunity to grow our D2C. But I'm finding that that hasn't translated the way I expected it to. So I'm really trying to figure out what the disconnect is and how to build a more repeatable growth model for both our wholesale partnerships, but also our direct channels as well.
1: Got it. Okay, Kenneth, I'd like to bring you in. Please meet Emefa.
2: Hi, Emefa. How are you?
11: Hi.
2: Congratulations on the business you've built.
11: Thank you.
2: So I'd love to understand a little bit more about, first, where you're sourcing the product and what your margins are. A wholesale business has its benefits because you can sell product at scale and you can get out to the market and you can leverage their distribution networks in theory. But you also have to have the margins to enable that because they need to take a full margin. You need to get your margin. Everybody needs to ultimately pay their bills. So it's a different structure. And if for some reason it doesn't work, you know, the consumer proposition is not as enticing in theory because the product probably needs to be a little more expensive. But maybe there's enough you bring into it that justifies the incremental pricing. I'd love you to speak to that for a second. And also, are you making money?
11: Yes, we are making money. And I think one thing that has helped us is that we make all of our pieces in Toronto. We make a lot in-house as well. I have a small production team in-house, and then we partner with other factories in the city. And because everything is local, we have the flexibility. So we don't need to meet certain minimums and things like that, which allows us to respond to the demand from Nordstrom, for example. So in terms of selling wholesale, our margins, they vary between 35 and 50%. And then obviously we plan for them to have a 60% markup on top of that. So we are able to make money that way, I think, because of our flexibility.
2: Great. So, and then if you can keep your, if you have to own inventory, it's very hard because you have to anticipate the market. You have to anticipate what the needs are going to be, to the degree they're going to want, what product and what size and what color, which can be difficult, especially in a wholesale business, because you have to operate also much further in advance of the market than you do in a D2C, direct to consumer.
11: Right.
2: You know this probably maybe better than I do even. But that's what you got to balance. And the wholesale world is getting smaller right now. We're seeing a lot of, you saw what happened with Saks and Hudson Bay, to your point. And I don't know if you're going to find a lot of growth opportunities in the short term in what we used to talk about as being wholesale. And if you have a direct relationship with the consumer, you run the show. You can tell the story you want on your terms to the degree you want to tell it. And you have more flexibility. You can work closer to the seasons. Hopefully in an ideal world, you just make what you sell. You can make the supply to meet the exact demand. That's the optimal business model. Mm. You have way less risk, way less exposure.
11: Yeah, absolutely. And I think that's what I viewed our wholesale partnership and why I wanted to replicate that in other markets as a kind of short-term marketing strategy and a long-term way of acquiring those customers directly. Because, for example, when we were with Hudson's Bay, a lot of our best customers in Canada, they discovered us through their marketplace. So to me, it seems like a great opportunity to get the brand out there. You know, we're in 8 locations in Nordstrom across the country. So east, west, south. And the amount of work and the money and the resources it would take for us to be in those places individually, I thought that it would be a great opportunity through Nordstrom, kind of use that as our strategy. But that's the area that isn't translating the same way. And I'm unsure if there's something I could be doing. You know, I've done trunk shows, I've put QR codes even in our e-commerce packaging when we ship it, and people aren't just kind of taking the bite. But we are selling really well in those stores. So I'm really just trying to understand what I might be missing.
1: I have a thought for you, Emefa, which is the wholesale side is not performing as much as a marketing channel as you'd hoped. It's more of a distribution channel. And you could continue that, but the danger is that you're going to build a business that grows revenue without actually building the brand. And that's really, sounds like that's, and I would agree, that's what you want to focus on. You want to have Israela Kobla, you wanted to be a brand, right?
11: Yes.
1: But at the same time, you said 80-85% of your revenue is coming from wholesale. I wonder if you can kind of split this in half for a while, which is, in a sense,

0: Could you, I mean, you mentioned putting QR codes in the direct-to-consumer sales, but could you, you know, when people are going to Nordstrom or wherever they're going to buy your dresses, they're thinking, I'm going to Hudson's Bay to buy this dress. They're not thinking I'm going to go online. But I wonder if you could add a storytelling card. You know, I'm looking at your website. You have a compelling story. You're British-born Ghanaian fashion designer. You have a really cool story that you've told on your website about being an engineer and how you became a fashion designer and what the brand stands for. And I wonder if you could start with something like that, where maybe even a registration QR code where people could register for repairs or care, which enables right. you to start to collect more information and data from those shoppers at Nordstrom or wherever they're buying it and build a direct connection with them in that way, as you are also trying to build out the D2C side. In other words, can you use the wholesale distribution to kind of surreptitiously start to build that connection by asking consumers yeah. to register, you know, for exclusive drops or things like that?
1: Nordstrom's, by the way, is very sophisticated in that regard. They're very careful. They're not going to build a following and then just hand it off to the vendor. If they can avoid it, they will. So you just have to know that. Whatever you do has to be in their interest to the degree it's also in yours. And to the degree you can create brand loyalty through their platform, everybody wins. But it has to, you can't easily go around them.
2: Yeah, absolutely. And I think that's what I did attempt to do with the QR codes with mm-hmm. a bit of more information about the brand in, it was actually Nordstrom's e-com right. packaging, right. but maybe trying that in store as well and adding, because we do add our, as well as our Nordstrom codes, we do add our own personal codes, but taking it a level further with that kind of storytelling element is something I definitely try.
0: Because you want to be able to explain what you stand for emotionally.
2: Absolutely.
0: Right? You want yeah. for people to think of this brand and to think of something specific.
2: Yeah, definitely. I'll see what else I can do and get creative with as well and try and capture that audience and recapture that audience, I should say.
1: So one other quick thought that I also had, MFA, is that it feels like you're doing a lot of things. You're speaking about it as being minimum, but also bold. And storytelling is hard, especially if it's not succinct. I mean, I think maybe if you had, you know, a real clear point of difference in the marketplace and you didn't try to be everything to everybody, you might find it easier to resonate.
2: Yeah, I definitely can. I try and be succinct and, you know, I think ultimately we are redefining minimalism. But sometimes I found people didn't understand what that meant when we use that terminology. So I swapped it to bringing more personality, because a lot of times people will see, when they think of minimalism, they think gray and oversized, and we're not mm-hmm. that, but we have the essence of minimalism.
0: Emma Fouquade, the brand is called Israel Akobla, fashion brand. Good luck. Thank you for calling in. Keep us posted.
2: Thank you so much for having me.
1: Thank you, Emma.
0: Thank you. All right. So, Kenneth, I mean, I'm curious, you had stores, standalone stores at one point. In a case like this, when you've got a sort of an up-and-coming designer, still small, but wanting to kind of make their name, I mean, is there value in, if you can, opening up a brick-and-mortar boutique in a place like Toronto, where, you know, it's expensive, or Vancouver, where it costs a lot to get a lease?
1: You know, I opened stores early on in my business development because I found that I initially was selling the better stores, but I wasn't able to tell the story I wanted to tell in my terms, from my point of view, 100% from my point of view. And in a retail store, you can do that. And you almost have to be prepared to write it off, to look at it as a marketing and branding and initiative. And then maybe if you get lucky and you can make it a destination and you can attract an audience. I think today a retail experience has to be different than it used to be when I did this. And it should be immersive in some ways. You should be able to bring them into the brand and yeah. let them feel the brand while they're in this space, and then want to interact with the brand when they leave it.
0: Kenneth, before I let you go, I want to ask you a question that I ask all of the returning guests who come on to help us answer these questions, which is, you know, you've had a lot of experience. You've run a massive business for a long time. If you could go back to when you started, you know, what advice could you give your, you know, former self that would be helpful?
1: I think that people know what they want. And I'm not empowered as the so-called designer to tell people what they should wear. I think my job is to give people what they want, but maybe not how they expect it. And it needs to be a dialogue, not a monologue. So you have to have conversations and you have to be good listeners. I do believe the best salesmen are the best listeners.
0: I love it. That's Kenneth Cole, founder of Kenneth Cole. Kenneth, thanks so much for coming back on the show.
1: Thank you, Guy.
0: Hey, thanks so much for listening to the show this week. And by the way, if you're working on a business and need advice, give us a call at 1-800-433-1298. That's 1-800-433-1298. Send us a one-minute message that tells us about your business and the issues or questions you'd like help with. And make sure to tell us how to reach you. This episode was produced by Alex Chung with music composed by Ramtin Arablouei. It was edited by John Isabella. Our audio engineer was Jimmy Keeley. This hour of Planet Money and How I Built This was produced by Chris Messini. I'm Guy Raz, and you've been listening to How I Built This.
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7: From WNYC in New York, this is On the Media. I'm Brooke Gladstone. Writer and tech thinker Cory Doctorow coined a term we can't say on the radio to describe how tech has gone bad. His new term of art, the reverse centaur, does the same for AI.
8: The most important thing about a technology isn't what it does, it's who it does it for and who it does it to.
7: His new book describes how the media coverage of the industry falls short.
8: When you repeat the outlandish claims made by tech barons, but put at the end of it, "and that's bad" in brackets, you're just helping them sell.
7: And the role of the worker in the AI wars to come.
8: The world is best when workers decide how they're going to use their tools. You have to be a good radiologist to use a radiology chatbot. You have to be a good writer to use the writer's chatbot. This fantasy that you fire a bunch of people and replace them with less skilled people who charge you less money to get the same output, it's ridiculous.
7: It's all coming up after this.
9: Live from NPR News in Washington, I'm Windsor Johnston. U.S.-backed talks are underway in Venezuela today. Catherine Osborne reports the discussions are aimed at moving the country toward a democratic transition.
10: The Trump administration holds immense influence in Venezuela since the capture of former President Nicolas Maduro in January, developing a close partnership with his replacement, Delcy Rodriguez. Washington says it wants economic recovery for Venezuela first, and then democratization. Maduro clung to power after international observers said he lost the last election, so a key demand by the opposition is a fair vote. But many Venezuelans hold only cautious expectations for these talks, because they're occurring without the most popular opposition leader, Nobel Peace Prize winner Maria Corina Machado. Trump said last week Venezuela was not yet ready for an election. For NPR News, I'm Catherine Osborne in Rio de Janeiro.
9: Kansas, Michigan, Missouri, Virginia, and Washington hold primary elections on Tuesday. In Michigan, early voting is already underway in the primary for a critical U.S. Senate seat. NPR Sam Greenglass reports the race is between a progressive insurgent and a four-term congresswoman.
11: The race between former public health official Abdul El-Sayed and Representative Haley Stevens has become so fraught in part because it's seen as a proxy for so many debates roiling the party now. Insider versus outsider, farther left versus moderate, new media versus old. Alyssa Diebold, chair of the Macomb County Democrats, says she's hearing a common theme from voters.
12: People are pissed. People are fed up. It's not working. Like, this is not working for the majority of people. Gas is expensive. Groceries are expensive. Healthcare is insane.
11: Democrats see holding on to this Michigan Senate seat as essential to retaking the chamber this fall. Whoever wins Tuesday will face Republican Mike Rogers, a former congressman. Sam Greenglass, NPR News, Farmington Hills, Michigan.
9: Public health nurses in Michigan are working to contain a major cyclospora outbreak. Kate Wells of KFF Health News says more than 10,000 cases have been reported across the state.
13: When it comes to public health, foodborne illnesses are some of the most complicated to investigate, especially cyclosporiasis, because symptoms may not appear for up to 2 weeks after eating contaminated food. Linda Kim is a public health nurse in Washtenaw County. Kim says the people she's talking to now have been much more forthcoming compared to the people she contacted during a measles outbreak in the spring.
14: People were guarded and didn't want to talk to us versus this is just like food poisoning and people want to share for some reason where they got it exactly.
13: Federal funding cuts have affected the state's public health system, reducing staff and capacity at the labs that handle disease samples. In Ann Arbor, Michigan, I'm Kate Wells.
9: This is NPR News in Washington. The blistering heat dome has settled in over large swaths of the southwest and central part of the United States. National Weather Service meteorologist Mark Chouinard.
15: The worst of it kind of stretches from California, Arizona, all the way up to Montana. So it's kind of a broad stretch of the west, kind of peaking some of the higher heat risk we're looking at today. It's kind of Arizona, including Phoenix, Tucson, but then also up in Montana, where we could see some record temperatures today.
9: Forecasters say dangerous heat will continue through the weekend. Fires that raged for a week near the southwest French city of Bordeaux are largely under control. NPR's Eleanor Beardsley reports that's allowed tens of thousands of evacuees to return home.
16: Church bells ring in Saint-Jean-d'Illac as the village comes to life again. Firefighter Romain Citeau says the solidarity has been huge.
17: On a vécu vraiment,
16: especially the outpouring of generosity and support for us firefighters, he says.
18: Bonjour. Merci beaucoup pour tout ce que vous avez fait.
16: Just then, a family with three kids comes to give homemade crepes to thank the pompiers. Daphne Madelpeche has reopened her graphics and photo studio. She says the evacuation made her realize some things.
18: J'ai pris juste l'appareil photo. On se rend compte qu'il
16: y a. You don't really need all the material stuff. Just your husband. The dog, the cat, your papers, and some cash. All the neighbors are hugging each other as they return, she says. That's what matters in life. Eleanor Beardsley, NPR News, Saint-Jean-d'Illac, France.
9: I'm Windsor Johnston, NPR News in Washington.
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7: This is On the Media. Michael Lowinger's out this week. I'm Brooke Gladstone.
20: We are now like in the singularity. Like this is the moment. For the 10 years ago, this was like a kind of far off dream at best.
7: That's Sam Altman, CEO of OpenAI and one of his industry's most transcendent dreamweavers, last Saturday on the Relentless podcast, speaking just a few days after his company disclosed that during an internal cybersecurity evaluation, two of its AI models had, like an octopus sneaking out of its tank, escaped their sealed testing environment, reached the open sea of the internet, and broke into the infrastructure of another AI developer platform. The implications of that little news story seem more nightmarish than dreamy, but Altman's dreams are of the singularity, which in his business means the moment when artificial intelligence, machine intelligence, surpasses human intelligence. Last Saturday, Altman went on to say, "I've been waiting for this my whole life, and I think it's going to be incredible, hugely positive, awesome for the world." But if that's coming, if that's here, then what happens next?
17: Do you think artificial intelligence will hurt your future job prospects? If your answer is yes, you are not alone.
7: Workers across all sectors are having nightmares based on Altman's dream.
21: Meta, the parent company of Facebook and Instagram, announced the company is going to be cutting 10% of its workforce as it pushes deeper into artificial intelligence.
7: A lot of people wonder, what happens if AI's dominance in the news and in our fantasies is not merely a bubble? Will we all lose our jobs? And what if it is a bubble? Will we all lose our pensions? It seems like a kind of lose-lose situation for regular people. Nevertheless, it consumes vast amounts of our bandwidth because of AI's elephantine presence in the financial markets, in the news, and in how we view our future.
22: Whoever wins with AI is going to win. That's how big it is.
7: Trump loves a winner, even if it's a mirage born of Altman's dreams. Now, Cory Doctorow knows a dream when he sees one. He's been writing science fiction since he was a teenager. More importantly, for our purposes, he can clearly distinguish dreams from reality. A science fiction writer, yes. Also a tech journalist. A visionary, he probably wouldn't say that, but it's true. A special advisor at the Electronic Frontier Foundation, and the author of many books. His latest is The Reverse Centaur's Guide to Life After AI, How to Think About Artificial Intelligence Before It's Too Late. Welcome back to the show, Cory.
23: A pleasure. One of the great delights of my life to talk to you, Brooke. Thank you.
7: So let's first tackle the metaphor at the heart of your brilliant book. In automation theory, a centaur is someone whose work is assisted by a machine, like helping them get from place to place by using a car or a bike, someone wearing glasses or a hearing aid to see or hear better, or using a mail sorter, or more to the point, a computer to boost their efficiency. A reverse centaur is when a human serves the machine. What are the implications of that?
23: The metaphor here is you have the human head on the horse's body. The horse is strong. The horse has endurance. The horse is fast. But the human applies the judgment and guides the process. And the reverse centaur is the reverse, the horse's head on the human body. The human is recruited to be a peripheral to a machine because there's some part of the job the machine can't do. And since the machine is probably faster than you, stronger than you, can work longer than you, it means you're being used at the absolute limit of your capacity, which means you don't just get used by the machine, you get used up by it. And this is not new to AI, right? Ethel and Lucy at the end of the conveyor belt getting as many chocolates into the box as they can.
24: Well, this is easier. Yeah, we can handle this, okay?
23: Charlie Chaplin getting sucked in the machine and ground up by the gears in modern times. And, you know, we get to the modern day and we see Jeff Bezos's Amazon warehouses, which are the most automated warehouses anyone has ever built. They also have the highest rate of injury, triple the national average for warehouse work. And that's not a coincidence. It's the consequence. When you spend seven figures on warehouse automation, you are not going to run that system slower than you need to. And since the human is the bottleneck, that means the human's working as fast as they can for as long as they can. And anyone who's ever tried to do that knows that eventually you make a mistake. And in a warehouse, that might mean you get impaled on a forklift.
7: The actual machines are treated far better than their human counterparts.
23: Yes, the rate of injury at an Amazon warehouse is about triple the national average, and those are very serious injuries often, trying to make a quota. In order to make that quota, you are not given enough time to pee. This is the same as the drivers, right? Drivers, warehouse workers. For a guy with a penis-shaped rocket, Jeff Bezos really hates our kidneys. It's awfully strange. And so the workstations around warehouse workers and the workstations near the drivers, the cockpit of the van, filled with bottles of pee. On top of all of that, there are routine indignities. So you might have to wait for an hour to get to the job and wait for an hour once you've left the job because they're going to search you on the way in and out. And you're in a long queue of people and you don't get paid for that. And we all know about the shenanigans they get up to when warehouse workers try to unionize. And so if the National Labor Relations Board isn't going to protect you, and it's certainly not going to do that now that Trump has made it so small that they can't form a quorum any longer, then your union is your only hope. And this is one of the reasons I think Jeff Bezos is both so happy to financially and ideologically support Trump, and also why he's so virulently anti-union.
7: So bosses want to get the job done without paying people to do it. How's that playing out so far?
23: Well, I think it's important to distinguish between the case in which the software can do your job, which is rare, and the case in which the software salesman can convince your boss to fire you and replace you with software that can't do your job, which is distressingly common. It's important to make that distinction. A thing we've talked about before, this idea from the STS scholar at Virginia Tech, Lee Vinsel, that he calls critahype. This is when you repeat the outlandish claims made by tech barons, but put at the end of it, "and that's bad," in brackets. You're just helping them sell.
7: I was remembering Sam Altman going before Congress saying, "We can destroy the world. Help us."
23: Yeah. Think about how much money we will make with our technology if it's so powerful it can destroy the world. And, you know, this is a very important story when it comes to AI, because one thing AI does not do is make money. AI is the money-losingest thing the human race has ever done. The total expenditure on AI, capital expenditure and operating expenses, is now in excess of $1.4 trillion. That is on $50 billion of industry-wide annual revenue. Look, if you want to spend $1 trillion and all you want is $50 billion back, I'll do it for you. I'll put $950 billion under the mattress. I'll give you back $60 billion because I'm a good-natured slob. So in order to turn $50 billion in revenue into a profit when you're spending $1 trillion a year to make it, you have to imagine that you can remake the entire world, and in particular, that you can replace all the highest waged labor. It's not warehouse workers. It's not cab drivers. It's not commercial illustrators. It's not pornography stars, right? Those are all just demos. They're going to have to replace people who make a lot of money.
7: Recently, Ford Motor Company rehired about 300 human engineers after it found that AI just couldn't do the job of quality control as well as the humans could. But when AI fails to live up to its hype, it doesn't seem to suffer much blowback, does it?
23: Yeah, I mean, we've had these bubbles before. One of the core aspects of this thesis is that tech needs a story about how it's going to keep growing. A lot of people I like and listen to have said, which I think is wrong, that endless growth is the ideology of a cancer cell. Because the reason these guys want to grow, it's not ideological, it's material, right? Companies that are growing have higher valuations. Their stock is more liquid. They can buy other companies with their stock. They can hire people with stock. So the thing that makes them work from the perspective of the investor story is they have to keep your share price from cratering until you have another story.
7: Well, right now, the story seems to be that AI is going to make a lot more reverse centaurs and save businesses immense amounts of money. That would mean firing most of your workers and leaving what's left, as you say, to check AI's homework and also to bear the blame when things go wrong.
23: There's two things going on at once, right? So one is that there are probably investors who think AI can actually do the jobs. And I think like a lot of billionaires really just don't think other people are real and think that any job that they don't do must be easy. You know, Elon Musk calls everyone who disagrees with him an NPC.
7: NPC is
23: a non-player character. Yeah,
7: right.
23: Like just a chatbot that meets you in a video game and says, "Hail and well met, traveler. There is a quest over yonder table waiting for you. Go and seize the adventure." So just like a non-person, right? And these people, they inflict ghastly pain on great numbers of people. How could you do that if you believed other people as real as you? But then there's another group of people who don't necessarily believe it, but think your boss might believe it. This is the investor who's like, "I don't think that peptides are going to work, but I do think Andrew Tate can sell a lot of peptides to a lot of gullible young men, so I'm going to invest in peptides." I think there's a lot of billionaires who are like, "I don't know if the AI can do the job, but I sure think there are a lot of bosses who are suckers for a story about how they don't have to have ego-shattering confrontations with people who know how to do stuff anymore and, you know, tell you your brilliant ideas like illegal or impossible or a crime or will kill people. You just give the chatbot the idea and it happens."
7: You liken the hype over AI's business potential to the phenomenon of subliminal advertising back in the 50s. Then advertisers claimed they could essentially trick people to buy stuff by hiding barely discernible messages on TV and radio. You say it didn't work.
23: Well, I mean, look, all the double-blind experiments seem to suggest that it doesn't work. Showing someone three frames of a Coca-Cola in the middle of a movie doesn't make them go to the snack bar.
7: So if the hype over subliminal messages was baloney, the ploy still worked because investors were conned into believing in advertising's irresistible power.
23: Sure.
7: Which brings us, I think, to the prime directive of your AI manifesto. Always remember who this hype is really for.
23: Investors, bosses, you're the sideshow, right? I think it's totally legitimate if you're an illustrator to say, "Hey, you took all my work and now you want to make me broke." But if you don't clearly distinguish between, "You want to make me broke because you figured out how to make art that's as good as mine, and because you've convinced my gullible boss that this garbage will do the same job that my art does," then you're helping them sell their product. So it's really important that you not amplify their message or legitimize their message, because like they have built the world's most efficient money furnaces.
7: But the message is that I'm losing my job.
23: Sure, but you have to distinguish between I'm losing my job because the thing can do my job, and I'm losing my job because they expect that consumers will accept a worse quality product. So maybe I could use the example of radiologists here.
7: Sure.
23: I have a very treatable form of cancer, and a month ago, a radiologist told me I'm now cancer-free after a variety of therapeutic interventions.
7: I'm so glad.
23: Me too. Me too. It was a very stressful time.
7: I was very worried about you.
23: Yeah. Well, thank you. So I've been paying a lot of attention to the research about radiology and AI, and it seems like there's probably some of these algorithms that can spot some tumors that sometimes radiologists miss. If it was as good as a radiologist, right, if it could just do the radiologist's job, and it would make the radiologists go broke, but it would mean that, like, interpreting x-rays would become too cheap to meter. I think there's a lot of cancer patients who would say, "Hey, you know, the reason radiology exists is to fight cancer, not to pay the mortgage of radiologists. I'm sorry about this, and we need an equitable transition for you guys, but look, I just want the robot radiologist." If we lead with the idea that this can do the radiologist's job, which I don't think it can, then people who don't want to die of cancer or don't want their loved ones to die of cancer, those people end up on the side of the boss and not on the side of the worker. But there's two different ways the radiology story can go with AI. And so if today there was like an AI salesman going up to the CEO's office and going, "Here's the deal. You've got 10 radiologists on the strength. They cost you $300,000 each. That's a $3 million annual wage bill. Each of them does 100 x-rays every day. And I want you to spend an extra $1 million. And I'm going to sell you some software that's going to sit next to the radiologist and a couple of times a day, tap them on the shoulder and say, 'Hey, why don't you take another look at that one? You might have missed something.' Well, I'd be all for it as someone who's just gone through radiology. But no one is invested in Sam Altman on the premise that his sales force is going to ask CEOs to spend more, right? This is all based on the idea that that salesman goes up to the CEO's office and says, "You've got 10 radiologists, they cost you $3 million a year, fire 9 of them. Split the $2.7 million with my boss, Sam Altman. Take the remaining guy and make him what Dan Davies calls the accountability sink. He marks the AI's homework at a superhuman pace that is going to guarantee that he's going to miss things for grueling hours. And when someone dies, we blame that guy because his signature is at the bottom of every one of those x-rays. And I think that if you, as someone who's worried about getting cancer, understands that, then you understand that while there is a way in which automation can assist a worker who's in charge of the adoption of the automation, that it requires the worker be in charge. And right now, the radiologists are in charge. I've talked about this in public, and radiologists get in touch with me, and they're like, you need to understand, we're in such short supply. That's how it works now. We get to decide. But the point of AI is to erode that worker power so they can fire 9 of you and make the remaining one do the work. So like we as the public, they as the workers, we need to form a bond because our class enemies are the bosses who want to fire workers and the automation pitchmen who want to lower the quality of the outputs in order to split the wage bill of those workers.
7: Coming up, how long can AI's staggering dominance sustain itself on a foundation of hot air, bullying, and tricky math? This is On the Media.
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2: This is On the Media. I'm Brooke Gladstone. We're back with friend of the show, Cory Doctorow, author of the new book, The Reverse Centaur's Guide to Life After AI, in which he argues that hype is what's keeping the whole industry afloat.
3: Well, someone's giving them the money for the money furnace. Thus far, it's not you or me. Like, you add up all the subscriptions, it's $50 billion a year. So where's the rest of the other $950 billion coming from? It's coming from Silicon Valley billionaires, financiers, Emiratis, lots of people who've got, I think, so much capital that they constitute a danger to themselves and others.
2: How much of the efforts of these global behemoths do you think is behind generating hype?
3: Well, like I say, there is an existential crisis that arrives in a growth company when it runs out of room to grow. Just to give you a sense of just like how deadly it is for the market to decide that you can't grow anymore. January 2022, Facebook announced that they had slightly fewer than predicted U.S. signups in the previous quarter. There was a $240 billion flash crash because the market was like, Facebook stopped growing. That means they're going to start shrinking. That means that they're overvalued because they're not a growth stock anymore. They're a mature stock. And of course, who's got the most Facebook in their stock portfolio? It's Mark Zuckerberg, right? It's the people making the decisions. One of the interesting things about what might happen with AI after the crash is that we're going to have all these open source models that the companies have released and that are being refined in China and elsewhere. And these turn out to be like a lot more powerful than we thought. We can take these models that currently run kind of slowly on older hardware and we can make them a lot more efficient. And how efficient turns out to be pretty impressive. So there's a company called DeepSeek.
2: We've talked about that on the show. There was this near hysteria when they seemed to be almost as good as everything else, but then it turned out they weren't as great at everything.
3: But look at what happened to NVIDIA's stock price, right? So this company, which had $6 million in capital, made improvements to an open source model that had been released by Meta, and it ran so well on much, much cheaper chips, not next year's NVIDIA chips, but three-year-old chips from NVIDIA competitors, that the market took $600 billion off of NVIDIA's shares, off of NVIDIA's capitalization in a day. They've mostly recovered from that. But you know Keynes's idea, the beauty contest?
2: Tell me.
3: Stock speculation isn't picking the most beautiful contestant. Stock speculation is picking the contestant the other judges will think is most beautiful.
2: Ah,
3: right?
2: Yes.
3: Because they're going to come in and buy the shares. When the market loses confidence in something you're holding on to, even if you think the business's fundamentals are sound, if they can't continue to function once their share price crashes, then you'd better get out as soon as you think the other people are going to get out. I don't think the AI companies have the product they say they have. But even if they have a real product, they won't be able to hang in there long enough to bring it to market and find a stable footing if the market loses confidence in their narrative. And, you know, they cook the narrative in so many ways. Every number they release is like a bespoke metric they've produced retrospectively. So they're like, we call them Texas marksmen, that you shoot the shotgun into the barn and you draw the target around the place where the pellets went into.
2: You have some examples of that in the book. Can you give me the one that's easiest to explain?
3: Yeah, so Anthropic just announced that they're profitable, but not according to the generally accepted accounting principles, GAAP, which is like, we're profitable, but the math is so cool you wouldn't understand it. Like, if you look at us using normal math, we're not profitable at all, right? And then the same week, they were like, oh, and by the way, we've got this new security tool called Mythos, but it's so dangerous, if we let you see it, you turn to stone. Oh, also, we're thinking about our IPO now, but that has nothing to do with the fact that we have a profitability that can't be computed using normal mathematics and a tool that's so cool you're not allowed to use it. I just think that as a civilization, it would be nice if we had enough object permanence to win a game of peekaboo.
2: So

0: Some workers have been permanently replaced by AI, like customer service representatives, and that's clearly not to help me. Not at all. No. I mean, it just sucks.
1: There's a great story about the customer service stuff that is especially poignant for me as a Canadian, which is the Air Canada story. They're our flagship carrier. A lot of the times, if there's routes, if you want to fly them, it's just Air Canada. So, you know, this is Lily Tomlin as the AT&T operator on Saturday Night Live.
2: We don't care. We don't have to. We're the phone company.
1: We're the national flagship airline, right? So they've had bad customer service for a long time, mm-hmm. particularly since the very useless competition regulators in Canada let them buy most of their competitors. One of the things they did was outsource that customer service to...
0: But now they're not even human.
1: Yeah. So the story with Air Canada is this guy, his grandmother dies. And he needs a bereavement fare. And, you know, most of us don't have to buy bereavement fares, thankfully, and we don't know how it works. So he does what any of us would do. He goes and asks the customer service chat on the Air Canada website, how do I get a bereavement fare? And they had fired a bunch of their workers, contractors, and replaced them with chatbots. And the chatbot said, I'm sure, that's a great question, and you're smart to ask it. Also, here's how you get your bereavement fare. Just fly full fare. Send us the death certificate afterwards. We'll give you the difference. So he does this. And then years back from Air Canada, and they're like, chatbot was wrong. We're really sorry, but we're not giving you the refund. You had to submit the death certificate before you flew. So he went through 10 weeks of customer service hell, escalating this through the whole Air Canada bureaucracy, hits like the point where they're like, we just can't help you. And then he goes to the ombudsman in British Columbia, and like it's weeks more. And finally, like, here is $700 Canadian. They were wrong. Well, how many people didn't go that far? Maybe because they were owed $50 for luggage or $100 for being stuck on the tarmac or whatever. They just give up. Like, I wouldn't give up. I'm a bloody-minded weirdo. But
0: I would give up.
1: Again, like, how many angry customers can you service per dollar goes up when you use AI to do this? You can make that number really high if you don't care whether those people are happy. And why would you care if those people were happy if you're the flagship carrier and a significant number of routes, you're the only one flying it?
0: So you're saying AI can replace all these workers because there are no consequences?
1: No, this is where we have to tease the things apart. We have to say, yeah, the AI can do my job because my boss wants to screw you with worse outputs. The AI can do my job as a radiologist because my boss doesn't care if you die of cancer. AI can do my job as a customer service rep because my boss doesn't care if you spend an extra $700 on a bereavement fare that you never get back. You know, there is no glory in making the things that we rely on more expensive. All of the things being equal, I'd like everything that I rely on to cost less and be better, and for my neighbors to also have a good life. And I think those are compatible. When workers drive automation, they tend to make things better. And sometimes that means you don't need to replace them as often, or, you know, there are lots of ways that you can have a better life. But the AI pitch is, we will make things better, and we're going to do it at the expense of your neighbor's jobs and maybe your job. And if you understand that they're not going to make things better, they're going to make things worse, then you don't become the accidental lobbyist for increased AI spending.
0: You said the job of a good AI critic is to help pop the bubble as quickly as possible. Talk about the bubble and how you pop it.
1: Yeah, I'm pretty baffled that there's people who say it's not a bubble. Let's just like run the numbers again. $1 trillion in expenditure this year, over $1.4 trillion total, $50 billion revenue. Seven companies, the Magnificent Seven, that are 35% of the S&P 500. Six of them lose money on AI, and the seventh one makes money from the other six.
0: Is that NVIDIA?
1: That's NVIDIA, yeah. They're all passing around the same $100 billion IOU really fast and pretending it's in all of their bank accounts at once. And the assets depreciate really quickly. So they amortize those data centers and the GPUs in them over 5 years. They actually replace them every 2 to 3 years. And like the replacement's pretty intense.
0: And these things are data centers, old versions of AI?
1: GPUs, data centers, well, and the AI that runs on them, right? Mm-hmm. They're saying that these things are going to last them about 5 years. And the reason that matters is if you spend $1 trillion on stuff that's only going to last 5 years, then in 5 years, you're going to need another $1 trillion mm-hmm. if you want to stay in business, right? At least. So NVIDIA is actually doing some pretty amazing things with new generations of chips every year. And one of the ways they're getting such performance out of these chips every year is they're throwing away one of the principles that normally constrains new technology manufacturers, which is backwards compatibility. So these new chips, they've like really different heat dissipation, networking, power consumption, and often you can't put them in the same building. You need to basically like tear the data center down to the foundations lab and build another one for the next generation of chips.
0: Wow.
1: These are not durable assets in this model. And so a third of the stock market, their assets depreciating every 3 years. They're spending $1 trillion a year. They're making $50 billion a year. And there is this bedrock of finance that is called Stein's Law that says that anything that can't go on forever eventually stops. Of course, there's another one. This is from John Kenneth Galbraith, which is that the market can remain irrational longer than you can remain solvent. So let's remember here, the point of a bubble is insiders lie about an investment opportunity. They hype it up with other insiders. They unload it on everyday savers. And in America, everyday savers are people who used to have employer pensions and now have market pensions. They just don't want to starve to death or be homeless in their old age. And they have to guess about the market correctly. Otherwise, that's what happens to them. They give all their money to swindlers. And then the whole thing blows up. Every bubble is very, very evil. So when a third of the stock market is vaporized and takes the savings of everyday people with it, when the S&P 500 loses a third of its value overnight, it's going to make 2008 look like a walk in the park. And if what we do when the bubble bursts is what we've done with all the other financial emergencies, except for a little around the edges of COVID.
0: Bail out the perpetrators.
1: Bail out the perps and do austerity. We are going to drive people into the arms of fascists and authoritarians. That's pretty well understood in political science. You know, I'm living in the UK now. There was just this big study here that showed that if your doctor's office shuts down because of austerity, because remember the medical care here is public, right? Your likelihood of voting for the fascist party, the reform party, goes way up because you become a patsy for someone showing up and going, the reason you can't get the necessaries of life anymore is an undeserving outsider is getting what is your due. This is the roots of fascism. This is what scares me. I'm not worried about AI making me into paperclips. I'm worried about a bubble bursting and us doing more austerity and giving rise to even more powerful authoritarian and fascist movements.
0: Coming up, more from the proliferous mind of Cory Doctorow, who says we shouldn't succumb to the idea that world domination by AI is a foregone conclusion. This is On the Media.
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0: This is On the Media. I'm Brooke Gladstone. Now, the final part of my discussion with Cory Doctorow about his exhilarating book, The Reverse Centaur's Guide to Life After AI, wherein he dissects the prevailing notion that AI's impending domination of everything is inexorable, inescapable, and therefore inevitable.
1: Yeah, look, Margaret Thatcher, her favorite saying was, there is no alternative. They actually called her Tina Thatcher.
0: Yes.
1: There is no alternative. And really, this is like an imagination extinguishing motto, right? What she means is not there is no alternative to what I've delivered. It's don't you dare try and think of an alternative. And look, I'm a science fiction writer. My job is to come up with six alternatives before breakfast.
0: Mm-hmm.
1: And Tech CEOs always practice vulgar Thatcherism. Mark Zuckerberg wants you to think that there's no way you can talk to your friends without him listening in. Tim Cook wants you to think there's no way you can have a reliable phone unless he controls which software you install and takes 30 cents out of every dollar you spend. Google wants you to think that there's no way for you to search the web unless they're spying on you, right?

0: Like, these are separable activities. There's no reason to do both.
1: You call them cheap bullies tricks.
0: Yeah. Look, it's the stop punching yourself trick, right? Well, if you don't want to be spied on, why are you searching the internet? If you don't want Mark Zuckerberg listening in, why do you have friends? And this is just as true about AI, because look, AI, pretty cool. Here's basically the AI story from a computer science perspective. 10 years ago, some researchers took existing machine learning techniques and tried a minor variation on them. And normally, if you vary a technique by a little, you get a small change in the output. Actually, they got a big change. It got much better. And so this was a piece of low-hanging fruit, and it turned out it was in a low-hanging fruit orchard. They could do the same thing over and over again, and the output got better and better. Now, eventually, it tapered off. We're now in an era of diminishing returns. But this is like, it's very exciting to see machine learning improving. And you know, machine learning, we can talk about whether that's a good term or a bad term, but, you know, making statistical inferences is useful. Knowing about what happened and trying to guess from knowing what happened, what's going to happen next, lets us have weather predictions and cancer research and the International Panel on Climate Change. Statistical prediction is good, and we're getting better at it. And so I could easily imagine a world in which we didn't have the bubble, in which maybe like the IPCC and Sandia National Labs took $100 billion for a moonshot supercomputer that did really good work refining the way we calculate climate emergency predictions, and that spun out a bunch of interesting little chatbots and image generators and other things, and people made plugins out of them. My first word processor was a program that came in a magazine I bought at the corner store and typed into my Apple II Plus when I was 10 years old. And it's been 45 years. My word processors have gotten a whole bunch of new features. And now my word processor is a feature that generates plausible word salad. And like most of those features, it's not one I have much use for. And I think a lot of people, when they use it, it makes their writing worse. But, you know, I've never had a word processor feature that was so exciting. I was like, well, I guess we should bet the world economy on it. And also, maybe this word processor feature is so good, all the writers should be put in a wood chipper. We just have AI as a normal technology. And the idea that we couldn't have AI without that, it's a dumb Jedi mind trick. It's that there is no alternative.
1: Can you give me some examples of workers who've resisted being reverse centaurs? I mean, what's their leverage?
0: There's one group of workers who succeeded really well, and it's the Hollywood writers. And their leverage is not just that they're in a union, although that helps. They are in a union that is not like any other union in America except for the other Hollywood guilds. So in 1947, the Taft-Hartley Act was passed. It was one of the first major reversals of the New Deal. And under Taft-Hartley, we banned what's called sectoral bargaining. That's when all the workers in a sector bargain with all the bosses in the sector. Mm-hmm. You know, if you had sectoral bargaining, every cab driver, every Uber driver, every other driver for hire could be in one union and they could bargain with everyone who supplied service to them. It wouldn't matter if they were 1099 or W-2, a contractor or an employee. They would be bargaining for the same contract. The Hollywood guilds were carved out, and that meant that all the writers were able to be in one union that bargained against all the employers. And they won.
1: So they weren't competing against each other. Divide and conquer doesn't work in Hollywood.
0: That's right. And the fact that a bunch of them were freelancers didn't matter. Because remember, one of the things that AI lets you do is convert employees who have rights into contractors who don't. It doesn't matter if you have sectoral bargaining. You know, the writers who write for Warner's aren't Warner's employees. They got a 1099 like an Uber driver, right? But they're in a union that Warner has to respect. And here's an amazing thing, because a lot of creative workers, and, you know, that's my gig too. I've been a fiction writer since I was 17 years old. I've written more than 30 books. And a lot of my colleagues, they think the way that we resolve this is by creating a new copyright that bans scraping the internet, making mathematical models of the things that you recover from it, and then publishing those models as software. Mm-hmm. And I look at this and I'm baffled for two reasons, right? One is that those are super beneficial activities, right? Like scraping the internet and then interrogating the database that you find. You've just described a search engine and also the Internet Archive. And also, speaking as someone who's just had a word included in the Oxford English Dictionary, it's pretty close to what the OED does.
1: Is that in-shification?
0: In-shification. They're looking at all the words, and they're a for-profit entity. They're doing without permission. It's fine. But here's the kicker, is that the Hollywood writer's strike was not a strike against Sam Altman or Dario Amodei. Right? Who were they fighting? David Zaslav, the guy who runs Warners, he's the one who wants to fire the writers. Every time there's a new entertainment industry lawsuit against AI, these copyright lawsuits that a lot of creative workers support, they drop press releases where they say, we're really angry because the AI companies took the works and trained the models without paying us. Okay, how does that help me again? Right, David Zaslav is the one who wants to fire me and replace me with a chatbot.
1: But David Zaslav is being mind-controlled by the AI people who want his money.
0: Yeah, well, that's true. Also, he thinks that he can produce inferior outputs and it won't matter. This is the guy who deleted a bunch of movies that people liked because they were worth more as tax credits. He definitionally is the guy who's like, you pigs will accept whatever slop I give you and come back for seconds. So imagine you're like behind the veil of ignorance and you don't know the particulars of these two policy possibilities, sectoral bargaining versus more copyright. All you know is on this side, the copyright side, that's the side where you want a right that no other worker in America gives a damn about, but your bosses are really adamant that they need. And on this side, the sectoral bargaining side, that's the right that every worker in America would really benefit from, and your boss would be furious if you got it. Which one of those is the one you should want? If we're going to make a new policy, let's make it the ones our bosses hate and other workers love.
1: But you've observed that we have the highest support for unions for generations, the highest support for people to be in unions. You say the unions don't spend enough organizing their workers.
0: Hardly anything.
1: But I'm just wondering about the sectors where it might be harder for workers to unionize, like retail because of the high turnover, or freelance digital workers.
0: You're describing Hollywood workers. That's why they have sectoral bargaining, right? Because that's the only kind of union that works for them. There's a joke from Eastern Canada whose punchline is, if you wanted to get there, I wouldn't start from here. It would have been better if the unions hadn't become sclerotic and hadn't sold out their workers. God, you know, the UAW for a generation had these crazy things like these two-tier contracts where workers who predated the Reaganomics era got all the benefits, and workers who came in afterwards had to pay all the dues but didn't get any of the benefits. And then they're turning around, they're like, well, why do these people not want to be members of the union where they pay for benefits but don't get them? So it would have been great if before the unions capitulated to the neoliberal revolution, they had taken a stand, and it's bad that they're here. But as you say, we have more people who want to be in unions than at any time in living memory. The unions have more cash than they've had in living memory. And there are more members of the public who support unions than at any time in living memory. If you wanted to get there, I wouldn't start from here, right? But the people who organized unions when unions were illegal did something much more difficult than what we're proposing to do now, right? They operated in an environment of deadly violence. And Trump thinks that, you know, when you fire so many members of the National Labor Relations Board that they can no longer form a quorum and enforce unfair labor practice actions, that that's it. He fired the referees, so the game is over. But that's not how it works. When you fire the referees, the rule book goes out the window. And the National Labor Relations Act, which was the law that created the labor peace, half of it concerns itself with things your boss isn't allowed to do to you. The other half is about all the things you're not allowed to do with your boss. One guess which half of that has received the most enforcement through the decades of the National Labor Relations Board? All bets are off. We are living in a world where without labor power, there are a lot of things that are off the table. And with labor power, a lot of things become more possible. Sectoral bargaining is the demand we should be making in the legal realm, in the policy realm. And raw worker power, sit-down strikes, wildcat strikes, general strikes, that's what we should be doing outside of the policy realm. And just like with the last labor revolution, the desire to end the uncontrolled labor action will bring in the willingness to consider the things that labor needs in the rule book.
1: This is a really important point.
0: Yeah.
1: You've authored over 30 books. What's your personal relationship to AI? Do you ever incorporate it into your own creative process?
0: I don't have any real creative use for AI. Like, I just have never lacked for creative ideas for my books, right? Ideas are easy, execution is hard. But I do use AI in lots of ways. I'd use a chatbot to like check my stuff for typos. So I publish this newsletter every day. And because I don't want to get locked in by the platforms, I have to have a kind of hybrid strategy. It's called Posse, post own site, share everywhere. So I publish it and I run it through these scripts and then I turn it into a thread on Blue Sky and a thread on Mastodon and I publish it on Tumblr because I'm the last Tumblr user.
1: And if there's a typo, it's on every single one of those.
0: All of them. And boy, are my readers invested in letting me know about my typos. So until I fix it, I'm answering emails about it. And each one takes 15 minutes. So if I can just like fix the typo before I publish, it's great. People are always like, well, what's your typo finding prompt? My typo finding prompt is find typos. And look, I've been telling my spell checker to go to hell for 35 years. A lot of those typos aren't typos. That's not new. As a worker choosing my automation, I can improve my quality. But if you were to take every suggestion the AI gave you, oh God, I have a collaborator that wants to write with me. We sometimes work on things using Office 365. And Microsoft has got this chatbot that makes prose suggestions. These are the worst prose suggestions I've ever seen. If you clicked yes on 10% of them, it would be like you'd had a catastrophic brain injury, right? It's just terrible. So you have to be a good writer to use it. That's my point. You have to be a good radiologist to use a radiology chatbot. You have to be a good writer to use the writer's chatbot. And so this fantasy that you fire a bunch of people and replace them with less skilled people who charge you less money to get the same output, it's ridiculous.
1: So in an ideal scenario, what role should AI play in the life of a creative, aside from, you know, catching typos?
0: So I think broadly that the world is best when workers decide how they're going to use their tools. And I have met people who use their writing tools in ways that I think makes them a worse writer. And I've taught students lots of different ways to write. I once co-taught a workshop with Linda Berry. She taught the week before me, you know, the cartoonist.
1: Yes.
0: But it was for prose writers. And she taught them how to write by drawing, a thing I never have imagined of doing. And it made them really good writers. The next week, teaching the next week was a delight.
1: I have to tell you, when I wrote my comic book, my writing for radio got way better.
0: Oh, I believe you. Cross-training. It's awesome. And just like every other technique, there are going to be artists who use this stuff in ways that I think is going to make them worse. Mm-hmm. And there's going to be artists who use it in ways that I think make them better. It's going to be as distinctive as the creative process of every artist. I think that AI-generated prose sucks. But I'm also willing to believe that in 10 years, I'll look back at some work of AI-generated prose and go, oh, that's pretty interesting, because the writer will have figured out a way to generate it, probably one that's as labor-intensive as anything else we do, that is producing something new. People are going to have to invent new ways of using it, but that's always been the case. And, you know, like, one of the things I collect are gazetteers, so collections of Punch magazine.
1: Really? The British humor magazine.
0: The little items at the beginning. One of my favorites is, an American gentleman has invented a typewriting machine that will allow you to record your thoughts faster than you can think them. No longer will we have to endure the indignity of bad tavern nibs. And I've been thinking about that a lot because my friend Neil Stevenson just wrote this essay about writing with a fountain pen and about why writing with a fountain pen made him a better writer. And he's got a whole kind of neurological theory in there. And you read that thing about the typewriters and it's like, oh yeah, maybe being able to write faster than you can think causes some part of your writing to get worse. It makes other parts of your writing better, I'm sure. Like, so I am willing to say that someone out there today, tomorrow, and in years to come will find ways to use statistical inference tools to make art that is good. And it won't be by like writing a Marc Andreessen style prompt, you are a famous novelist, write me a great novel, make no mistakes, right? It's going to be through having a lot of creative discernment, having a lot of iteration, having produced a lot of bad stuff on your way to becoming good. That's how everyone who's ever made good art made it. And it will be no different with AI or any other tool.
1: You're against taking up either a pro-AI or anti-AI stance. AI, you say, isn't a monolith, and it's not all powerful like the tech companies might want you to think. So we should stand in the middle on AI?
0: No, we should stand in favor of workers
1: right.
0: and the environment. high quality services and outputs. We should say that we want our healthcare to be good and our education to be good. Remember what I was saying before about discernment? You can't evaluate an AI's output unless you're already an expert in its subject. That's useful if you're asking to spell check, but like giving a kid AI to teach the kid something the kid doesn't understand, if the kid doesn't understand it, how is it going to know when the AI is making a mistake? Right? So we should demand high quality products and services. We should demand high quality working environments. We should condemn unequivocally running roughshod over environmental planning, over the wishes of communities, using force majeure to build data centers. All of those things are compatible with continuing to have some form of statistical inference tools that use these new techniques. It's just not compatible with like betting the world economy on it. And one of the reasons it doesn't make any sense to be pro-AI or anti-AI is that AI doesn't mean anything. Like the industry just like points at anything they think will make money and say, hey, that's AI. Like last year they called it machine learning. Next year they'll call it something else. But also because like being opposed to statistical inference is weird. It's just weird. Statistical inference is fine when you're using it well. When you're using statistical inference to figure out who to stop and frisk, it's stupid and terrible, right? That doesn't make statistical inference bad. It just makes it not appropriate for all uses. It means that you have to stop thinking about this stuff as the all-powerful panacea or the all-powerful threat. And we just have to think of it as a normal technology and apply discernment and proportionality in how we fund it and where we use it and what societal compromises and sacrifices we make in service to it.
1: The last question, a positive one. Places where AI is being used for good, for what we want and need.
0: Yeah. So one of the paradoxes of AI is that you meet programmers who are very skilled, who tell you AI is making their work better than it's ever been. And you meet workers that are very skilled and they say AI is making their code so bad, you know, oh, I work in avionics, no one should ever get on a plane again. And the answer to this paradox is not that one person's right and the other's wrong. One of them's a centaur and one of them's a reverse centaur. And one of the most interesting centaurs I know is one of the best programmers I know. One of the most nice guys I know, a guy called Patrick Ball, founded an organization called the Human Rights Data Analysis Group, HRDAG, HRDAG.org. What they do is rigorous statistical extrapolation of the full scope of crimes during civil wars and genocides and war crimes that are then brought to The Hague, to Truth and Reconciliation, to the International Criminal Court, as part of the way that we hold to account people who committed crimes during these horrible confrontations. Patrick, like I say, is one of the greatest programmers I've ever met. And he's found all kinds of ways, along with his colleagues, to use AI in the justice work they do. So, for example, they partner with Innocence Project New Orleans. And they have looked at the successful exonerations they've done. And they take the arrest reports and they extract the linguistic correlates of an arrest that is likely to give rise to an exoneration. And then they take all of the arrest reports and they figure which ones share those correlates and they start there. No one is robo-lawyering these things. And look, they're not fools. They understand that there might be a kind of exoneration they've never done before. They're going to miss this way. So it's not the only way they approach it, but it is a way that they're getting more bang for their buck. And here, bang for buck is someone who is innocent and in prison in Louisiana goes free. So that's a great use.
1: It seems like translation is getting better, thanks to AI.
0: Yeah, I would never use it for interpretation, right? I never use it to translate a book. I never use it in place of someone at a negotiation. But I have these very funny Zoom calls with my family in the former Soviet Union. I'm the youngest person in my family who speaks any Yiddish. Anyone younger than me may speak some English, the ones in Russia, but otherwise just speak Russian. And the ones who are older than me, they just speak Russian and Yiddish. And so we're all in this Zoom call. And all the old ones are speaking either Russian or Yiddish. The grandkids are shouting at them in either English or Russian or Yiddish. None of us speak Yiddish very well. There's lots of malapropisms, people misunderstand. And then we translate a block of text and paste it into the chat. It's really funny. And it's a form of communication that we wouldn't have had without this. There is a warmth in a communication that happens because of the intersection of the fact that we can see each other and that we can translate some of these concepts using machine translation. It makes it really nice. It is a bond of love across generations that is possible because of technology and where we use technology to like forge and maintain bonds of love and solidarity. That's why I fell in love with computers. That's what I've worked at the Electronic Frontier Foundation for 25 years for. it's the most important thing we do as a species, and computers can really help us with it. They can also really screw us up. And so that's why I insist that there is an alternative, and that you can have friends without Mark Zuckerberg being part of the conversation. You can search the web without Google spying on you. You can have a phone that works even if Apple doesn't take 30 cents out of every dollar you spend.
1: AI isn't a genie that can't be put back into a bottle.
0: It's not a genie at all. The most important thing about a technology isn't what it does. It's who it does it for and who it does it to.
1: Corey, thank you so much.
0: Oh, thank you, Brooke.
1: Corey Doctorow is the author of The Reverse Centaur's Guide to Life After AI, How to Think About Artificial Intelligence Before It's Too Late. And that's our show. On the Media is produced by Molly Rosen, Rebecca Clark Callender, and Candace Wong, with help from Ella Walsh. Travis Mannin is our video producer. Our technical director is Jennifer Munson, with engineering from Jared Paul. Eloise Blondio is our senior producer, and our executive producer is Katya Rogers. On the Media is produced by WNYC. Michael Owinger will be back next week. I'm Brooke Gladstone.
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10: It sucks up carbon from the atmosphere and locks it into building product, as opposed to it decomposing or burning and re-entering the atmosphere. A building can sequester carbon.
7: That's all coming up on the Allegheny Front. Stay with us.
11: Live from NPR News in Washington, I'm Windsor Johnston. Russia launched another deadly barrage of missiles at Kyiv before dawn today, killing at least 9 people and injuring more than 30. NPR's Greg Myrie reports the attack comes as President Trump appears to be backing away from an offer to strengthen Ukraine's air defenses.
12: Russian ballistic missiles struck 5 separate parts of Kyiv as explosions rang out through the night. The attack set off multiple fires, and emergency teams rescued dozens of residents from burning and damaged apartment buildings. Russia has stepped up its airstrikes in recent months to exploit Ukrainian shortages of air defenses against ballistic missiles. Ukraine's president, Volodymyr Zelensky, met President Trump on Tuesday and said the U.S. was giving Ukraine a license to make its own Patriot air defense missiles. But Trump said Friday, quote, "We're talking about it, but it's a hard thing to give away that kind of technology." Greg Myrie, NPR News, Kyiv.
11: Children who enter the U.S. alone are losing access to federally funded immigration lawyers. For the first time in more than 20 years, the government has not renewed contracts with nonprofit groups that represent unaccompanied minors in court, putting thousands at risk of deportation. NPR's Kara Eisner reports on why those legal groups can no longer take their cases.
13: More than 26,000 kids could lose representation. The U.S. decided decades ago that those children deserved protection here in the U.S. by law, because children who cross the border alone are vulnerable to abuse and trafficking. The government has since paid a network of almost 100 legal organizations to provide kids with that legal help. But the Trump administration stopped making payments to those legal organizations, and the contract with those providers did expire yesterday and hasn't been renewed.
11: That's NPR's Kara Eisner reporting. The FBI says water facilities across the U.S. were victims of recent cyber attacks. NPR's Jenna McLaughlin spoke to cybersecurity experts who say they've seen hackers widely targeting industrial devices.
14: According to multiple cybersecurity experts interviewed by NPR, there's evidence that bad actors have been scanning the internet in recent weeks, looking for insecure industrial control systems. Those devices are used in critical infrastructure, from water to power. Michael Crean of cybersecurity firm SonicWall says his company has seen broad opportunistic attacks on this technology explode in recent months, highlighting the risk of connecting these devices to the internet. Another cybersecurity expert who requested anonymity to protect sources on sensitive security matters said the recent attacks were almost certainly linked to Iran. The timing suggests they were likely motivated by U.S. strikes. Jen McLaughlin, NPR News.
11: You're listening to NPR News from Washington. President Trump is criticizing the Justice Department's decision to drop the case involving damage to the Lincoln Memorial reflecting pool. In a post on Truth Social, Trump said he 100% disagrees with U.S. Attorney Jeanine Pirro's assessment, arguing the damage was the result of vandalism, not just construction problems. He pointed to graffiti and damage in the surrounding area as evidence to support his claim. Charges were dropped against former Olympian David Hearn on Friday. He was accused of vandalizing the pool. Google has removed a tool that let users create AI-generated satellite images. NPR's Jeff Brumfield reports many experts were concerned that it could be used to spread misinformation.
15: The tool on Google Earth was removed just a day after it was unveiled. That unveiling caused an outcry among journalists, open source investigators, and human rights activists who use Google Earth to verify events all over the world. Many were horrified by the new tool, which allowed users to generate AI versions of real satellite images with the click of a button. NPR was easily able to generate imagery depicting a U.S. attack on Iran and the flooding of the Capitol building. Neither event happened in real life. The company said it removed the new tool because people were sharing imagery that, quote, appears to violate our policies. It said it's working to develop stronger guardrails. Jeff Brumfield, NPR News.
11: I'm Windsor Johnston, NPR News in Washington.
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7: Welcome to the Allegheny Front. I'm Carol Holsapel. Several environmental groups in Pennsylvania are casting doubt on a report released by the state's Department of Environmental Protection. They say radioactive runoff from landfills that accept natural gas drilling waste needs to be more closely monitored. Jenna Post reports.
18: In March, the DEP released a report after testing radium-laced leachate from landfills that contain shale gas drilling waste. The DEP concluded the waste poses no significant risk to human health. Officials say more testing is needed and testing will continue. But environmental groups like Protect PT say the research is incomplete. Some scientists agree. Dan Bain is an environmental science professor at the University of Pittsburgh. He says testing leachate doesn't help us understand what happens once the water reaches the environment.
19: The danger is what if it keeps accumulating? This is something we should be concerned about, but not worried about. It's something that, like, if we're not careful, we could have something that we have to worry about.
18: Protect PT sent a follow-up email to the state outlining concerns and requesting improved public engagement. Jenna Post, 90.5 WESA News.

0: Immigration and Customs Enforcement has taken a couple more official steps to abandon plans to convert two warehouses in Pennsylvania to detention and processing facilities. ICE filed a withdrawal of its appeal of state orders blocking water and sewage use at the properties in Upper Bern Township, Berks County, and Tremont Township, Schuylkill County. And as the Pennsylvania Capital Star's Emily Previty reports, the state responded by releasing more documents, shedding light on the agency's plans.
1: Governor Josh Shapiro's administration released correspondence in which ICE stated it won't use the properties as detention centers. It's unclear what the plans are now. Spokespeople for ICE and the Department of Homeland Security didn't immediately respond to a request for details. But both steps are more formal, concrete developments than recent news reports and statements about the agency scrapping conversion projects at sites around the country, including in Pennsylvania. A total of 11 sites were purchased in early 2026 in a move that was met with public backlash. In the Commonwealth, the rural community's infrastructure wouldn't have been able to handle the scale of operations envisioned. And that was at the root of the state directives blocking local officials from facilitating utility connections. In Philadelphia, I'm Emily Previty.

0: Three Mile Island is on schedule to receive nuclear material by the end of the year. WITF's Jordan Wilkie reports on the power plant's progress as it nears reopening.
1: The nuclear material will be held in storage outside the reactor for now. The Christopher M. Crane Clean Energy Center, Three Mile Island's rebranded name, is working toward its operating license, expected by regulators and the company to be granted in May of 2027. The project has political support from the Trump and Shapiro administrations, from local unions, and from pro-atomic energy advocacy groups. Eric Epstein is a local activist who has watchdogged Three Mile Island for four decades. He says he's not convinced by the emergency response plan currently being rewritten by FEMA.
2: I think you should plan assuming that it's a Friday night football game, snow, and that Route 30, Route 81, and Route 83 are clogged.
1: Epstein spoke at a meeting run by the Nuclear Regulatory Commission, which expects to have at least one more opportunity for public comment before deciding whether to allow the nuclear power plant to restart. In Harrisburg, I'm Jordan Wilkie.

0: When was the last time you slowed down? A new exhibit of landscape paintings at the Frick Environmental Center in Pittsburgh's Frick Park invites visitors to examine, quote, the quiet spaces that exist beyond the pace and noise of everyday life. The relatively small works line the sunlit hallway of the center. The exhibit is called The Long Walk, and it's by Pittsburgh-based multidisciplinary artist D.S. Kinsel, co-founder of the creative hub Boom Concepts. I recently visited the center to view the pieces and talk with D.S. Kinsel about them. Thank you so much for talking with me.
1: You're welcome, Kara. Excited to be here.
0: Let's look at one of the pieces. Can you kind of describe it?
1: So the works are encaustic, which is wax kind of layered on top of glass. So you get this nice build of wax and pigment and color. The image is a field, just like a field of grass with a rolling blue sky. This work in particular, all the works are made in pairs. So if you look through the exhibit, you can find the other pair.
0: Like mirror images of each other, or they're just sort of work together?
1: They would be considered diptychs, right? So the two images together create one scene. I've had the pair separated on the wall just to kind of fracture your experience, but each pair goes together. So if people do the acquisition, they would get two as opposed to the one.
0: You mentioned the process is called encaustic. Have you used that before? How did you learn about that?
1: One of the things that I'm excited about when sharing this work is this is the style of painting that I began with when I started my art career. A lot of people know me for other type of works, maybe stuff that's a little bit more confrontational or agitational. And this kind of these landscapes, these really kind of pretty pictures, is when I started trying to be an artist around my early 20s, I had access to a lot of candles and a lot of crayons. So I was just really experimenting. You know, we all know crayons, so it was easy for me as a self-taught artist to kind of enter in with a discipline and a medium that was really familiar. And I just started melting them. And, you know, nothing is original. So when I started to do research about who melts crayons, who melts wax and paraffin, where does this come from? Because obviously I didn't invent it. I found out it's one of the oldest ways of making art. So ancient Roman and Greek artisans and some ancient Egyptian artisans used wax to create images in tombs, or on kind of like ceramic items, pots and things of that nature. Very different from this style. You know, you see more contemporary encaustic works that are like abstract or landscape based. But it was about what could I get my hands on and figuring out how other artists across time have used the same medium to make artwork.
0: What was the impetus behind these pieces?
1: Man, I have been making work that's a little bit more confrontational, a little darker or kind of deeper, and I needed something lighter. I needed a little bit of break from the subject matter. My wife actually has been asking me over and over again, when are you going to make those landscapes that when we first started dating or when you first started being an artist? So it was kind of time, I thought. You know, I've been doing some travel. So during my various residencies, you know, I like to take long walks. I'm, you know, away from the family, away from Boom Concepts, away from the city. And I just love to have taken an adventure in nature. So, you know, all of these artworks in particular, they're inspired from, you know, my time in France in a small town called Orcavaux, where we would kind of walk through the fields. I recently traveled to Greece to the historic site of Philippi, which is like identified in the Bible as one of the first places for Christianity. And I was thinking about the fields there amongst the ruins. And then, you know, walking through Frick Park with my family and just across time as I grew up. So, you know, thinking about the long walks that I've taken, you know, recently and during my history, and trying to really capture that in the artwork.
0: So these are not necessarily landscapes here in Frick Park. They're an imagination, a culmination?
1: Yeah, they're an amalgamation, you know, things that are kind of collaged together or put together. You know, I take a lot of pictures of the landscapes when I'm on long walks. And when I'm creating the works, I have all of the images up on a wall for me to reference. And I create a new landscape that's inspired by the various places that I go to. So you won't find one of these fields directly in Frick Park, but you might see a section that gives you a memory of it. And these are basically all my memories.
0: I read that the long walk poses the question, how do we return to nature? So what is your answer to that?
1: So, you know, that is a thread that comes from the work that I've been making probably over the last 4 or 5 years. It's really about funerary practices, end of life practices, not only in our own culture, but cultures across the globe. So I wanted to keep investigating that theme of death or funerary practices, but in a lighter way, you know. So it's like I often think about nature as a place of return. You know, I love visiting my ancestors here in the cemeteries in the city, and you know, our cemeteries and places of burial are really like public parks. You know, they were created and built during a time when the cemetery was a place where you would visit, you would have a picnic. You know, we spent way more time with our ancestors, and it wasn't weird or out of character. It was just like another place of reflection. So I was really inspired by that. I wanted to keep that theme within the work, but maybe approach it in a different way. So through these landscapes, you know, I didn't want to like paint a cemetery and tombs and things of that nature. But, you know, during my travels, I have learned more about like natural burials, indigenous burials. So really kind of touching on some of that. And it's like, how do we physically return to nature? And even at the end of life, how do we return to nature? Because we're all going to return.
0: What is your relationship with the outdoors?
1: I love the outdoors. I love being outside. I have to be outside or I'll go crazy, actually. You know, it's the best thing for my mental health. Just watching nature is how I get a lot of my inspiration. You know, being a founder of Boom Concepts, having a family can be really overwhelming. And, you know, whenever I'm in nature, wherever I'm in nature with my family, it just seems to really release and bring peace to us. So, you know, it's an essential part of my joy practice, my artistic practice, and my family life. I like to, like, jump on logs with my kids, splash into creeks. And thankfully, Pittsburgh has, like, amazing parks. And Frick Park is probably my favorite.
0: The pieces are really colorful. The color is saturated. And when I look at them, I kind of just want to like take a breath.
1: Well, I want folks to go slow. You know, this is a great area for exhibition. It's very well lit. It's not too big, right? And it's something that you can do while you're on your walk or while you're experiencing nature. You know, thankfully, the glass allows for the colors to stand on top of each other. So it really creates that vibrancy. And the texture of the wax also gives you a bit of movement. So even though it's still, you know, stiff as wax, literally, you can feel and see a lot of movement and vibrancy in the paintings themselves.
0: What do you want people to take away from these pieces?
1: I want people to take away rest, relaxation, reflection. You know, when I think about the fields in Orquevaux, kind of my favorite meadows in Frick Park, even, you know, there's like some places in New England that really inspired the show as well. It was always a peaceful time. It was always a space where I felt at rest. I felt clear in mind. And I just wanted to bring that back to the artwork and for people to experience as well. So, you know, I want people to come to Frick Park, enjoy the outdoors, and make sure you stop by the Environmental Center and enjoy the works.
0: Thank you so much for talking with me.
1: Yeah, thank you, Kara.
0: D.S. Kinsel is a multidisciplinary artist and creative entrepreneur based in Pittsburgh. His exhibit, The Long Walk, at the Frick Environmental Center, is on display through September 26th. Take a peek at AlleghenyFront.org. You're listening to The Allegheny Front. I'm Carol Holsapple. At 85 years old, Grandma Joy had never seen a mountain, so her grandson took her to the Great Smoky Mountains.
2: She not only saw her first mountain, she slept in a tent. She fell off the air mattress twice and laughed about it.
0: The pair went on to visit all 63 national parks. Their story is coming up on the Allegheny Front. Stay tuned.

0: Wavy leaf basket grass. It's a mouthful. And an invasive plant. Conservationists worry might muscle out native species if it takes hold in western Pennsylvania. Our summer intern, Savannah Kohlberg, visited a nature reserve in the Laurel Highlands in Fayette County, where conservationists are trying to stop the spread of this invasive plant before it becomes a problem. And they're asking the public for help.
1: I'm Brian Daggs, invasive plant ecologist with the Western Pennsylvania Conservancy and the Pennsylvania Natural Heritage Program. We're here at Bear Run Nature Reserve. We've got a combined sort of crew of Western PA Conservancy staff and volunteers, as well as folks from DCNR Bureau of Forestry. We're conducting an early detection search for an invasive plant called wavy leaf basket grass.
2: Andrew, you guys pull whatever you saw here? Okay.
1: Just flag it if you see it and keep going.
3: I'm Andrew Rohrbach. I work with our Division of Forest Health as one of our section chiefs for the Applied Science and Technology section. Our main mission is to protect forest health across the entire state, and one of the threats to our forests is invasive plants. A lot of invasive plants, unfortunately, have already spread wide and far across the state, so we are trying to focus on keeping those out of areas where they're not or treating them where we have other resources to protect. Wavy leaf is one where it's not spread too far yet across any of the state, so we're really trying to help our partners.
1: We first noticed that this plant was growing here at Bear Run Nature Reserve about 2 years ago from a public report on iNaturalist. It's a platform where people can, you know, report things that they find in nature. Wavy leaf basket grass is pretty distinguishable because the leaves, as the name implies, are very wavy or sort of undulating. They have very distinct waves to them. Wavy leaf basket grass also sort of grows up a little bit and then kind of falls over. It's sort of prostrate. So wavy leaf basket grass is native to Europe and Asia.
4: Darlene Maderish, I'm a volunteer with the Conservancy and also at Ohio Pyle State Park, helping to look for wavy leaf basket grass and mark locations where we find it and pull it up where we find it.
1: Right now, it's just kind of this little inconspicuous patch. You could walk by it, not even notice it. Even if you did know to look for wavy leaf

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1: It's lots of sort of like lateral or horizontal runners, and it, you know, it starts to make clonal carpets. So when you pull it up, you got to be careful that, you know, you got to feel around, make sure you're getting all of these sort of lateral stems that are climbing along the surface of the ground. Yep.
2: Ooh, right there.
1: Good spot, Darlene. Yep. Oh, you got
3: a little one there, too.
2: Little one there.
1: If you pull these plants, do not throw them back on the ground. They're, you know, likely to re-root and, you know, still live. Bag it and throw it away. Our efforts today are coming a few weeks ahead of a community science survey event that's being hosted by Pennsylvania IMAP Invasives and the Western PA Conservancy called the Wavy Leaf Basket Grass Bonanza. So this is an event where we are encouraging, you know, the greater community of amateur scientists, nature enthusiasts to go out and really be on the lookout for this species, to take reports through IMAP Invasives and submit them so that, you know, we can ingest where people are seeing it as well as where people aren't seeing it. Clean your boots, you know, before and after you walk a trail, you know, prevent the spread of not just basket grass, but any invasive species. The last thing is just, you know, spread the word, help make other people aware of this issue, because it's something that affects everybody. These, you know, these public lands and nature preserves are for all of us to enjoy and use, and they're for wildlife to live in. And if we, you know, let these invasive species grow out of control, they become unsuitable for all of us.
4: That audio postcard was produced by our summer intern, Savannah Kohlberg. There's more about the basket grass bonanza throughout August at AlleghenyFront.org.

0: Now we're going to hear about another plant that could change the building trade. A new temporary public art installation has appeared on the Ben Franklin Parkway in Philadelphia. It's called Franklin's Thread. Peter Crimmins reports the piece is made from a concrete-like substance derived from flax.
1: By and large, the environmental movement over the past 60 years has been kind of a disaster.
2: That's Jeff Richards. He teaches architecture at Temple University. He says designing environmentally sustainable buildings is not good enough.
1: To say one is to be sustainable is to presume that we can only do harm, thinking we as a human civilization are a cancer to the earth, and the best we can do is to limit that harm. But we can do better than that.
2: Richards has been experimenting with using flax as a building material. It's called flaxcrete, a concrete substitute using flax and lime. Richards says a plant-based concrete can make buildings not just carbon neutral, but carbon negative.
1: It sucks up carbon from the atmosphere and locks it into building product, as opposed to it decomposing or burning and re-entering the atmosphere. A building can sequester carbon.
2: The Association for Public Art asked Richards to use flaxcrete to make Franklin's Thread. It's a nearly 400-foot-long strip of flax growing out of the ground along the parkway. On one end is a wall built of flaxcrete. In the world of plant-derived alternative building materials, hemp has gotten a lot of attention, much more than flax. But Heidi Barr of the Pennsylvania Flax Project says flax has a lot going for it because, unlike hemp, flax is already established as a large-scale industrial commodity crop for the textile industry.
3: In particular, in the fiber market, you know, there's a global market that's growing. There's a huge growing demand. The industrial building trades are a little bit behind the curve in terms of mainstreaming.
2: Barr is trying to bring flax back into Pennsylvania agriculture like it used to be. Flax had been such a major part of the Pennsylvania economy that Ben Franklin used it as a metaphor when thinking about the need for American colonies to unify. In 1747, he wrote, quote, "We are like separate filaments of flax before thread is formed, without strength, because without connection." Richards painted that quote alongside his row of flax.
4: That quote served as an important inspiration for this project because that is how I feel. We just lack connection.

0: We lack connection to our planet. We lack connection to each other. I think the divisiveness we have in our country right now can be helped by that sensibility.
1: Franklin's thread will be on view at 22nd Street and the Parkway until October. Peter Crimmins, WHYY.

0: Telling people you visited every national park is impressive. Add in that you did it alongside your 93-year-old grandmother, and you have a story that thousands will eagerly follow online. Brad Ryan and his grandma, Joy, visited all 63 national parks together, sleeping in tents and braving the elements, all in the name of rebuilding a family bond that had been fractured by divorce. Ryan shared the story in his new book, Grandma Joy and Me, A Journey of Healing, One National Park at a Time. He joined the Ohio Newsroom's Caitlin Thorne to talk about it.
1: You and your grandma didn't set out to hike all 63 national parks. Originally, you were just going to the Smoky Mountains National Park. What happened during that trip that made you decide to take on this challenge together?
2: This was supposed to be a one-and-done camping trip. She told me when she was 80 years old that she had never seen a mountain. And that was something that I thought was simple in its scale, that we could do that in a weekend, and why not? But I had a little bit of a delay on that because I got accepted into graduate school, then vet school. And so about 5 years later, when she was 85, we finally had a breakaway to the Great Smoky Mountains National Park. And at age 85, she not only saw her first mountain, she slept in a tent, she fell off the air mattress twice and laughed about it. And the next day when the fog lifted, she not only saw that first mountain, but she climbed one too. And I went back to vet school an entirely different person. I started off really in a dark place with my mental health. And by the time that weekend was over, after 4 years of struggling with chronic depression and suicidal ideation, suddenly my lens was widened and there was a reset in my brain. And I just realized that there was still joy to find in life and that there was a world waiting for me on the other side of vet school.
1: You are both from small towns, have Appalachian roots, but are from different generations. How was the experience of traveling the country different for the two of you, and how was it the same?
2: Well, I mentioned in the book that when we were in the Redwood Forest and I was watching her look up into the canopy as high as she could go, in that moment, I just realized that, you know, we make too much of the age divide. She is 51 years older than me, but I said in Redwood years, we're practically the same age. So it's all in really how you look at it and who you're standing next to that makes you decide whether or not you are quote unquote old or too old to be a friend. Who said that? You know, who made that rule? And I think that we have a lot to gain from intergenerational connection. It was an interesting combination, but it works itself out on the open road. When you're driving across South Dakota for hours and hours and hours, eventually you're going to have conversations. And some of them were fun and joyful, but as you'll see when you read Grandma Joy and Me, a lot of the journey was less about the national parks and more about confronting a history and a legacy of trauma and abuse. And that's what we did on the open road together.
1: That's beautiful. I love that you had that opportunity. And you know, many of us do not have the time or money to embark on this sort of expedition with our loved ones. What lesson can we take from the book?
2: Well, the thing about it is, the U.S. National Parks for my grandma Joy and I made sense in the context of our relationship and our love of nature, that she was the grandmother who would take me to the state parks locally. But for the 60% of elderly adults who are admitted to nursing homes across this country and never receive a single visitor, all they want is for someone to show up and have a conversation with them. At the end of the day, what we're all looking for is the same thing. We're looking for connection. We are looking for a dose of nature, a reset, a place to quiet the mind. And we're looking for connection, I think. And loneliness is a huge epidemic for people in younger generations and the elderly. And so my message is that there is a whole new world of potential for healing out there if we look at the power of intergenerational connection.
1: Brad Ryan, thank you so much for taking the time today.
2: My pleasure. Thanks, Caitlin.
0: That was author Brad Ryan speaking with the Ohio Newsroom's Caitlin Thorne about his new book, Grandma Joy and Me, A Journey of Healing, One National Park at a Time. Thanks for joining us on the Allegheny Front, an independent, nonprofit media outlet based in Pittsburgh. 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It drops every Tuesday morning with the latest headlines. And you can follow us on Facebook, Instagram, or Blue Sky at The Allegheny Front. Kathy Naur is the executive producer of our show. I'm Carol Holsapple.
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4: From PRX, this is Living on Earth. I'm Steve Kerwin. Climate change and the greenhouse effect are picking up speed as the Earth loses reflective snow and ice.
5: We've lost almost half of the sea ice floating on the Arctic Ocean in the last 40 years, and especially during spring, summer, and fall. And so much more of the sun's energy is going into the ocean in high latitudes because of that loss of sea ice.
4: But there are plenty of solutions right in front of us.
6: Stop burning fossil fuels or cut back drastically. Stop cutting down forests. Stop removing wetlands and mangroves. Those things are going to treat the underlying disease, which is the production of these heat-trapping gases that we've been putting into the air.
4: That's this week on Living on Earth. Stick around.
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4: From PRX in the Jennifer and Ted Stanley studios at the University of Massachusetts Boston, this is Living on Earth. I'm Steve Kerwood. It is indeed getting worse and worse. That's what science is telling us as concerns rise about the growing spate of extreme weather events and their likely links to global warming and climate disruption. Current climate change has been well underway for decades, but the rate of that change is now going up so fast that people are noticing things like tornadoes and extreme heat waves are occurring in places where they have rarely been seen before. And as we go to air, there are historically massive fires in France and Spain that have displaced hundreds of thousands of people in a summer of extreme heat that has killed thousands of Europeans. Let's turn now to Dr. Jennifer Francis, a senior atmospheric scientist at the Woodwell Climate Research Center in Falmouth, Massachusetts. Jennifer, welcome back to Living on Earth.
11: Great to be back. Thank you.
4: As a scientist, what's your perception of any change in the rate of warming that's going on now? Some feel that, gee, things seem to be accelerating. What's your perception?
11: Yeah, I think it is definitely showing signs of accelerating. And there's a pretty good explanation for that. We're seeing more energy being retained by the Earth than we used to. So there's energy coming in from the sun and there's energy being emitted in a different format, a different form of energy. And the balance of those two things is what determines the Earth's temperature. So what we're seeing is now a growing imbalance between those two things. There's more energy being absorbed from the sun, and that is leading to a buildup of heat in the climate system, which we detect as the increasing temperature of the Earth. So there's very good reason to believe the observations that show this increasing temperature.
4: Now, to what extent is this increase in temperature related to all the intense weather we seem to be seeing now? There's storms, there seem to be wildfires, there are heat waves, there are tornadoes. How related is this to this pickup in the speed of climatic warming, do you think?
11: 100%. We have more energy in the system now The ocean is much warmer. 90% of the heat trapped by all these greenhouse gases, carbon pollution that we've been putting into the atmosphere for decades now, mostly by burning fossil fuels. Those heat trapping gases are mostly putting heat into the ocean, about 90% of it. And that is energy. It's energy to fuel storms. It's energy to increase evaporation from land, which dries out the soils, leads to drought. It's changing the distribution or the pattern of ocean temperatures, which affects the winds. It affects the jet stream. It affects how weather patterns move. And that extra moisture that's being evaporated from land and ocean goes into the air. And it is a very important feedback in the climate system because that moisture does three things. First of all, water vapor is also a greenhouse gas that traps even more heat. So it adds to the heat being trapped by carbon dioxide and methane and the other greenhouse gases that we hear about all the time. That moisture is also the source of energy for all types of storms, hurricanes, tornadoes, thunderstorms, nor'easters, you name it. That water vapor in the atmosphere, when it condenses back into a liquid form, releases a lot of heat into the air. And that is literally what drives storms. And that extra water vapor also supplies more moisture for storms when they do develop. And that is a very clear, bold line connected back to the warming atmosphere, the warming oceans, the increasing evaporation, and this extra water vapor we now have in the atmosphere.
4: So the Earth has a wide range of systems and functions that help keep it in balance. We're getting out of balance, apparently, with this energy budget. One of those mechanisms is albedo, that is the Earth's reflectivity in various places. Where does that term fit in terms of discussion of the climate and climate change and this accelerating warming that we're experiencing now?
11: Yeah, I think we need to really simplify the story because it's a very complicated one, but I think it can be told relatively simply. So let's start with the incoming energy. This is the energy that we get from the sun. So as this sunshine is coming into the Earth, first it is reflected, and that's this term albedo is just a fancier word for reflection. A lot of things can happen to that solar energy as it comes in. First, it might hit some high clouds, and those clouds are very white. They're very good at reflecting solar energy. So some of it gets reflected by the clouds. Some of it gets reflected by dust in the air, and that dust can, or aerosols as it sometimes is called, it can be dust from blowing off of agricultural land or deserts. It can be chemical particles that come from our burning of fossil fuels. We create sulfur dioxide, which then turns into sulfate particles, which are very reflective too. And it can even be particles of salt that get evaporated and blown up from the ocean surface. So there's a lot of different kinds of particles in the air. Some of them are more reflective than others, but they also might send some of that energy right back to outer space. And then finally, some of it gets to the ground. And depending on what the surface is made out of, more or less of that sunshine is going to also get reflected. So if it hits the ocean, almost all of it gets absorbed into the ocean. If it hits snow or ice, most of it is going to get reflected back to outer space. And if it's something in between, like agricultural land or forest, those have different amounts of reflectivity. So all of these factors come into play in determining how much of the sun's energy is going to actually enter the climate system and heat it or get reflected right back to outer space and do nothing at all.
4: Okay, so that's all about the incoming energy. What's going on about the outgoing energy, Dr. Francis?
11: Right, so because the Earth is a lot cooler than the sun, cooler objects emit what we call long wave or infrared energy. And the amount of energy that an object emits is completely related to its temperature. So hotter things emit more, cold things emit less. So when we think about the Earth, there's a lot of things on the surface in the air that emit this long wave energy. So starting at the bottom, we can look at different surfaces on Earth and their temperature. So if we look at an area of the ocean that's warmer than, say, another area, it's going to emit more of this long wave energy upward. As it goes up through the atmosphere, greenhouse gases, these gases that we talk about trapping heat, also are emitters of this long wave energy. But they do trap some of it. So it's hard for that energy being emitted from the surface to get out because of greenhouse gases. And because we've been adding to this layer of greenhouse gases, it's making it even harder for that energy to escape to outer space. So that is the main reason why the Earth is heating up. So we're lucky now because we have a satellite sensor called Ceres. And Ceres was designed to measure both the Earth's albedo and also measure how much of this long wave energy is being emitted. And so we've got a very good measurement now without having to worry about, you know, what kind of clouds they are or what the surface is. It does a bulk measurement of these two components. And those two components are what we know as the Earth's energy balance. And this is what we see, that imbalance increasing, mostly because the Earth is getting darker, the albedo is going down, and so more of that sun's energy is getting absorbed into the system.
12: So what we're noticing over these recent months, even recent years, this increasing warming is related to a change, obviously, in the energy. What is speeding it up? Seems to be moving faster. What seems to be speeding things up?
11: It's speeding up because the Earth is getting darker faster. And there are a number of things that are contributing to that. Some of the biggest ones and easiest ones to measure are we've lost almost half of the sea ice floating on the Arctic Ocean in the last 40 years. And that is a huge amount of really bright white real estate that is now gone. And especially during the time when the sun is shining up there, spring, summer, and fall. And so much more of the sun's energy is going into the ocean in high latitudes because of that loss of sea ice. We're also seeing about the same amount of spring snow cover disappearing during the spring. So this is on land. And that snow cover is also very, very bright. And so by losing so much of that spring snow cover right when the sun is coming up to be its strongest of the season, a lot more of that sun's energy is going into the land. So this is warming up the soils earlier in the spring. It's drying those soils out faster and leading to kind of a jump start on the summer warming season, and leading to a big warming happening during that part of the year, and also setting the stage for drought and wildfires and some of those changes that we're observing. So those are two of the main things that are going on, but we're also noticing that we've been cleaning up the atmosphere, which is a good thing. We've been reducing pollution coming from smokestacks, those sulfate particles that I talked about that start as sulfur dioxide, which is one of the gases that comes out when we burn fossil fuels to make electricity, for example. And we're also cleaning up the smokestacks on ships. So the ships are out in the ocean spewing out these particles, or they have been over time. And by cleaning up their emissions, we're actually making the atmosphere less reflective. We're reducing the albedo because there are fewer of these bright particles in the air. And that's also contributing to the dimming of the Earth, or the darkening of the Earth. We just have less pollution in the air, which is a good thing for the most part, but it is making us warm faster.
12: By the way, some of your own research points to the effect of this loss of Arctic ice and some regional weather things. I believe that you talk about how that has changed the jet stream, which can make things feel even more extreme in this time of warming. Talk to me more about that, if you could.
11: Yeah. The basic idea is that the Arctic, we know, is quite cold, certainly much colder than the areas farther south. And that temperature difference between the Arctic and the areas south of it is what drives the winds of the jet stream. So the bigger that temperature difference is, the stronger the winds of the jet stream are. And when the jet stream is strong, the north-south undulations that it takes as it travels around the northern hemisphere tend to be smaller. And that's important because those undulations are what create the high pressure areas and low pressure areas that we experience down here on the surface. So high pressure tends to be nice weather. Low pressure tends to be our storms. So when the jet stream is strong, those high pressure and low pressure areas tend to move relatively quickly, say across the United States. And the way we sense that is, you know, the weather changes every couple of days. However, because the Arctic is now warming 3 to 4 times faster than the globe as a whole, a big part of that is the loss of sea ice and snow. That means that temperature difference between the Arctic and areas farther south is getting smaller too. And as that temperature difference gets smaller, there's less force driving the west to east winds of the jet stream. When the jet stream gets weak, we tend to see it take these bigger north-south swings as it travels around the northern hemisphere, those meanders that we were just talking about that create the high pressure and low pressure areas. When those waves are big, they tend to move much more slowly from west to east. So that means the weather that those waves in the jet stream are creating is also moving more slowly from west to east. And the way we experience that is then we have much more persistent conditions that are dry, say, or more stormy conditions that last longer, heat domes that last longer. I mean, that's been happening in spades this year, both in the United States and also in Europe. So basically, the idea is, as we're warming the Arctic so fast, because of all these extra heat-trapping gases in the atmosphere, melting all that sea ice, we're reducing that temperature difference, which is slowing down those west winds of the jet stream, leading to larger north-south swings that move more slowly, that make our weather more persistent.
12: All the things you've been talking about make me feel that this is not good news for life on this planet, us humans and, of course, all the other creatures as well. And that even if greenhouse gas emissions were to level off or even decline in the near term, the surface temperature here on Earth could continue to rise at an accelerating rate. Why would that be?
11: So if we can reduce our emissions of these heat-trapping gases enough to level off the concentration of them in the atmosphere, so they're not increasing anymore, we can slow down the warming of the Earth by quite a lot. We can't stop it, but we can certainly slow it down. Part of the problem is the ocean has already absorbed so much that it's going to take quite a long time, decades, for that heat to eventually get into the air and then be emitted to outer space as that long wave energy. So it will take time, but I think if we can manage to either keep the amounts of these heat trapping gases constant, I mean, we're still increasing them quite fast, so we've got a ways to go. And if we can turn them around, we can actually slow down the warming. I don't think we can stop the warming, and we certainly can't stop sea level rise. We can't stop the glaciers from melting or the Greenland ice sheet from melting at this point, but we can slow things down. So I think the acceleration that we're observing now could be stopped.
12: By the way, some people say, well, there's a technological solution possible here. What about geoengineering? What about figuring out some way to use the modern technology to get rid of this extra heat, maybe injecting particles in the atmosphere, that sort of thing. What do you think about that?
11: So we have already at our disposal a lot of different ways to treating this disease of global warming. They include stop burning fossil fuels or cut back drastically, stop cutting down forests, stop removing wetlands and mangroves. Those things are going to treat the underlying disease, which is the production of these heat-trapping gases that we've been putting into the air. And then there are Band-Aids that you can put on this cancer, if you will. I see geoengineering as an expensive Band-Aid that does not treat the underlying disease. If everything went really well, it might buy us a little time, but it's super expensive and very untested in terms of the inadvertent consequences that could and almost certainly will happen if we were to go ahead with a global scale geoengineering project. We don't know how it's going to work in terms of changing weather patterns in ways that we don't understand yet. And there are a whole host of other issues associated with geoengineering, in addition to the very high cost. And then there's the whole governance concept. You know, who says where you're going to do it, when you're going to do it, who's responsible for extreme events that happen that seem to be connected to that, who's to blame, who's going to pay for the reparations. I mean, there's so many big question marks associated with just another way that we are messing with Mother Nature, if you will.
12: Before you go, anything more you'd like to say?
11: So, you know, we've talked about a lot of pretty grim stuff. I mean, there's a lot of reason to worry about where this future is going in terms of the climate system. But I also see a lot of reason to be hopeful. I look around at my own community and all of the effort that's going into both preparing our community for the extreme weather to come and sea level rise and storms and so forth. But also we've done a lot to shift our community to renewable energy. And I see that happening in many areas. I see states putting in incredible incentive programs to help communities shift away from a fossil fuel economy. But I also talk to young people a lot, and I feel incredible energy coming out of them for dealing with some of these big problems that they're stepping into as they become adults. Of course, one of them is the climate crisis, and they are all fired up about going into all sorts of careers that will help address this crisis. And it's not just becoming a scientist. It's engineers. It's lawyers. It's artists. It's musicians. Everybody has a talent that can be put to work to helping make this situation better as we go forward. So that gives me a lot of hope. It gets me out of bed every morning.
12: Jennifer Francis is a senior atmospheric scientist at the Woodwell Climate Research Center. Thanks so much for taking the time with us today.
11: Thank you, too.
12: We're almost out of time, but if you'd like to hear more from Living on Earth, check out our full hour-long show wherever you get your podcasts or at loe.org. 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
13: Our whole way of life to this day revolves around the salmon runs. When the salmon are running, many people come down to the river. They go to their traditional fish holes. They bring their family and they fish, you know, and that's a great moment of like unity and commonality. And it's just a very healthy thing to go and do, right? Like you're outside, you're working together as a family, you're catching food for your family in this place where, you know, your family's been fishing since the beginning of time. So it's so deep and powerful just on that level. And then you add the element of fun. When the fish are running, it is just fun. Like, you know, it's just a good, good time. And I tried to write about that experience in a chapter in the book. You know, I talked about how my generation, you know, my sisters and brother and mom, dad, we used to call ourselves Team Fish Hog. And we were sort of a well-oiled machine where everybody knew their role and, you know, just felt good doing it. And it's really fun just being out there.
12: 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Our crew includes Naomi Ehrenberg, Loma Beltran, Nia DiLorenzo, Jenny Doring, Abby Edgecombe, Swayam Dagneja, Mark Kausch, Mark Seth Lender, Don Lyman, Ashanti McLean, Young Nguyen, Ainsley O'Neill, Sophia Pandelidis, Jake Rigo, Andrew Skerritt, Bella Smith, and Elle Wilson. 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
7: Back in June, Rick Cole was sitting in a meeting of the Pasadena Municipal Services Committee in City Hall there. That's about as dull a sentence as you could start a radio show with. But then things happen. Rick's a council member.
17: And I get a text that I glance at from the police chief to the city council that says, at 5:30, we're making a public announcement that there will be military exercises in Northeast Pasadena. They will take place at St. Luke Hospital, but do not reveal the location. This is at 5:24, 6 minutes before the public is to be informed.
7: So you saw that and you thought what?
17: Well, I thought that's really strange.
7: It's unprecedented. There will be military exercises in a residential area. That happens in America. But still, it's strange when it's your area, with no notice at all. The meeting ends. Rick runs to another event.
17: Meanwhile, I had told my assistant to post on our Instagram account that this military exercise was happening and to actually identify the location. And she told me, you know, they told us very sternly not to say the location. And I said, the people deserve to know where this is happening.
7: And did she post the name of the hospital?
17: She did.
7: Because you just figured, what are they going to do to me? I'm just going to do this.
17: Exactly. I mean, that's the way I've lived my life, Ira.
7: He's got stories. If you ever run into Rick, get him to tell you the one about how he tried to stop Christopher Columbus's great, great, great, great, great, great, great, great, great, great, great, great, great, great, great, great, great, great grandson from becoming Grand Marshal of Pasadena's Rose Parade. But I digress. Anyway, that night in June, he heads over to this hospital, a creepy old building with broken windows and peeling paint. It's been abandoned for years. And sure enough, sometime around 8 p.m.,
17: these giant helicopters can be heard in the distance, getting closer and closer. Then they disgorge paratroopers clambering down ropes onto the roof of the hospital. Flashbang grenades are going off. Simulated gunfire is rattling through the neighborhood. I mean, it was jaw-dropping.
7: This is all supposed to end by 8:30, but in fact, wasn't over until about 2 a.m. To Rick, this was outrageous. Why do this in a residential neighborhood with no warning? So people had no chance to prepare. Maybe go elsewhere for the night. Maybe give their pets tranquilizers so they don't freak out. Now people were hearing all the commotion, probably going onto their phones to figure out what was happening. And he thought he needed to jump in and explain.
17: Councilmember Rick Cole here in front of the former St. Luke's Hospital. As you can hear,
7: he's in the dark. Explosions are flashing behind him, like he's some sort of suburban war correspondent.
17: Flashbangs and simulated gunfire are going on. They're going to be going on for the next half an hour, we're told.
18: I was focused on the fact that I should tell people what's going on because their dogs are going to bark, their kids are going to ask questions, and they're going to wonder why are helicopters descending on Pasadena. Why are they hearing gunfire in the neighborhood?
7: He'd done videos like this in the past, in the wake of the Eaton fire last year, letting people know when it was safe to drink the water, or eat vegetables from their gardens, that kind of thing.
17: And this is going to go on for a while, and good luck to the people that have got to get up and go to work tomorrow morning.
19: It's funny. The weird thing about this is that it seems like you all were supposed to act like this was not a weird thing to happen.
18: That's exactly.
19: Did it make you feel sort of crazy to be told like, oh, no, this is normal. Don't sweat it.
18: I wouldn't say crazy. It infuriated me.
19: Yeah.
18: You know, we owe to the people we serve to treat them with respect and to keep them informed about things that affect them. And this was such an egregious breach of that trust.
19: I couldn't help but notice that nobody in the military seemed to care how everyday citizens were experiencing all this. And as a 73-year-old council member, he felt a duty to take what he saw as a more old-fashioned approach. I reached, by the way, nearly 8 million people with his videos informing the public, succeeding more than he ever imagined. Today on our program, we have stories of people who see a future arrive that feels uglier and meaner than the past. And it's not like they can turn that around. It's way too big. But in every story today, there is somebody who takes a stand and tries to clean up the mess that's around them. I'll call attention to that mess and say no. We have stories today of some very stubborn and idealistic people, from a small town in Maine to a school in Russia. From WBEZ Chicago, Cis American Life, I'm Ira Glass. Stay with us.

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5: I'm Louise Schiavone with these headlines. A heat dome is hovering over much of the West with triple-digit temperatures and high winds in the forecast. Nearly 50 million people are under heat alerts. In southern Europe, containment of one wildfire threat has allowed about 200,000 people to return home in southwestern France. Emergency crews have managed to pull back on fire threats in Spain and Portugal as well, but fires persist elsewhere, including in other parts of France and in Greece. The U.S. State Department is urging American citizens to leave the Middle East, saying a significant escalation of attacks involving Iran and its allies is expected across the region. I'm Louise Schiavone, NPR News, Washington.

0: Ever thought about biking across Antarctica? Ian Anderson has. The Minneapolis resident has biked across 6 of the 7 continents. He's gotten in trouble, seen beautiful vistas, and documented his voyages for a loyal audience of social media fans. And now he's set his sights across the Southern Ocean, where he's trying to cycle next, training in part by building a shipping container that imitates Antarctic conditions. Ian Anderson, welcome.
1: Yeah, thanks for having me. It's going to be fun.
0: So, Ian, I just got to ask you about this shipping container. How do you transform a steel box into the frozen abyss that is Antarctica? And where do you get the penguins?
1: Well, the penguins are actually goats. So the container is located on a farm. It's about 30 miles north of Minneapolis. You got to insulate it. I bolted a diesel-powered refrigerator onto the back of it.
0: Wow.
1: And, I mean, those are kind of the two primary steps. The refrigerator is capable of going down to minus 20, but my container is a little bit leaky.

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1: WESA presents the next Town Hall Conversation in our Mind Matters series, confronting the mental health crisis across Western Pennsylvania. 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
5: I'm Luis Schiavone with these headlines. Spain's Interior Ministry says most of the 50 to 60,000 North African migrants who crossed its border earlier this week have returned to Morocco. The European Union has slated an emergency video conference for the coming week to address the issue. Deadly early morning Russian missile strikes over parts of Kyiv left at least 9 civilians dead and dozens injured in Ukraine. President Trump's social media platform Truth Social has begun selling a controversial new service, one aimed at computerized trading firms. For a fee of up to $100,000 a month, Truth Social is offering early access to posts, including major announcements about global affairs and the economy. I'm Louise Schiavone, NPR News, Washington.

0: Gosh, I wish I knew how to dance. I want to make movements and all that, and I love the music so much, but I can't dance worth a darn.
1: Well, there are two of us who can say
0: that. Oh, really? No. Both of us?
1: Yes.
0: Oh, we need to go take lessons or something. Hey, Jonah. Hi.
1: Hi.
0: Jonah, don't call me Noah. Winter is here. I called him Noah a couple of times a few weeks ago. Don't ask me why.
1: That's okay.
0: It's just stuff I do. So Jonah Winter is here, and he's going to regale us with a bunch of great music. I saw what the list that he brought, and it's all going to be good. And we'll be here for the next 2 hours here on Swing and Sway, celebrating the greatest music ever, the music of the 20s, 30s, 40s, and wherever else we can find some good stuff. How about that, Jonah?
1: Sounds like a plan.
0: We're going to start off with, I forget now, but I got to reach over and grab it. Oh, yeah. Oh, we had a request last week for Gene Carter's, which I was great to get a request for Gene Carter's. So I thought, well, why not one more? Gene Carter's in 1932. This is hot stuff. Dick Robertson's going to, well, I guess you can call it a vocal, but it's hot stuff from Gene Carter's called Business in F.

0: business.
1: Oh, that business.
0: Oh, that business.
1: That certain business.
0: Certain business.
1: A funny business.
0: Funny business.
1: Give me that business in him. Feet are tappy.
0: Feet are tappy.
1: Make it snappy.
0: Make it snappy.
1: Keep me happy.
0: Keep me happy.
1: Give me that business in him. Come on, start it. Moving easy. Come on now, make it breezy. Hit it, Dad. Don't you tease me. Oh, don't be hiding.
0: Don't be
1: high. Keep it sliding.
0: Keep it sliding.
1: Now you're riding.
0: Now you're riding.
1: Give me that business in there.

0: I told you it was hot.
1: That was.
0: Gene Cardos in 1932, Business in F. The records that he put out at that time said that the leader of the orchestra was Joel Shaw, but that is fiction. Gene Cardos was the leader of the band, and Joel Shaw was simply the piano player. I don't know the circumstances on why it happened that way, but it did. Anyway, Gene Cardos, nice hot stuff. We're going to move over to Jimmy Dorsey again. Last week, Brian Wright was here. Yay! For the first time since February. We had a good time. One of the things that he brought in was a vocal by Claire Hogan. She came out with her own album sometime in the 1960s, and she played, Brian played something from Claire Hogan's only LP release. But in 1949, she was singing with Jimmy Dorsey. And here she is with Jimmy in 1949. Claire Hogan, she's going to sing on something called A Little Bird Told Me.

0: Claire Hogan with Jimmy Dorsey's band in 1949. A Little Bird Told Me. And when Brian Wright brought that in last week, the Claire Hogan, it didn't register immediately, but I thought, wait a minute, that name's familiar. And then we kind of figured it out. And she did sing with Jimmy Dorsey about 20 years before that LP of hers that Brian played from. Last week, we had a good time. We're going to have a good time with Jonah Don't Call Me Noah Winter. And he's going to introduce us to two right here.
1: We're going to start this set with a 1923 recording of King Oliver's Creole Jazz Band, featuring both King Oliver and a young Louis Armstrong on cornets, as well as a young Lil Hardin Armstrong on piano, Johnny Dodds on clarinet, and Baby Dodds on drums, playing Dipper Mouth Blues. Next, we'll hear a 1925 recording of the great Ethel Waters singing Sweet Georgia Brown, the first vocal recording of that song ever made. Of course, Sweet Georgia Brown went on to be recorded by pretty much everybody.
0: Yeah.
1: And has probably entered many people's consciousness to being used since 1952 as the whistling theme song for the Harlem Globetrotters. That's how it entered my consciousness.
0: That's right.
1: But for my money, this Ethel Waters recording remains the best. All right. First up, King Oliver and Louis Armstrong.
0: Okay, here we go.

0: was Ethel Waters singing Sweet Georgia Brown, and before that we heard King Oliver's Creole Jazz Band playing Dipper Mouth Blues.
1: What a terrific entertainer Ethel Waters was. She could do it all. She was a great actress as well, and I've been trying to sit here with Jonah trying to think of the name of the movie that she did in 1951. I think she got nominated for an Academy Award.
0: Was it Cabin in the Sky?
1: No, it was not. Okay. It was that one with that younger boy. I can't remember. She was great in as a singer and as an actress as well, Ethel Waters. Well, we'll let you play two more a little bit later. How's that sound? In the meantime, we've got two coming up. Oh, these are interesting things. A transcription. Well, these are both transcriptions. One is a test pressing. The other one's on a regular issue on Standard. The Standard one features Eddie Fitzpatrick, a relatively unknown dance band leader who didn't really venture much outside of the Los Angeles area, but he was very popular in California around Los Angeles, played all the posh ballrooms and nightclubs and all that stuff. Eddie Fitzpatrick in 1940, he recorded I Can't Resist You for Standard transcriptions. So we'll play that and then go to something from one of the great singing groups of the 1940s, really top notch, the Satisfiers. And they made a whole series of, they started recording around 1944 with Perry Como, but largely the best stuff they did was 1949 and 1950. And this is one of them from a test pressing on Victor. Where Do I Go From You? The Satisfiers in 1950. Just a sparkling vocal group. Here comes Eddie Fitzpatrick. Who he?

0: I just adore them. The voice of the Satisfiers. Helen Carroll is the woman singer, and then there were four guys that made up the rest of the Satisfiers. And they were just, the harmony was so tight. Everything they did was splendid.
1: They're fantastic. That's such a smooth sound. And I love the name, the Satisfiers. I think someone needs to repurpose that as a band.
0: Yeah. Where Do I Go From You was the name of that from 1950, accompanied, as they often were, by the Buddy Weed Trio, Buddy Weed on piano. And before that, we heard Eddie Fitzpatrick. Nobody knows who Eddie Fitzpatrick was now, but we're trying to make sure that he's not forgotten. In 1940, he did, oh, I told you 1938, didn't I? I meant 1940. I Can't Resist You. And Eddie Fitzpatrick's band was really good because he could do kind of hot stuff and the sweet stuff. Very versatile band Eddie Fitzpatrick had. Well, you're listening to Swing and Sway on a Saturday night. Glad to have you along. We're here every Saturday at 6 o'clock for 2 hours of music celebrating yesteryear and music that should not be forgotten. Right, Jonah?
1: Absolutely.
0: Give us two more that we shouldn't forget.
1: Well, first we'll have a song from the 1920s and 30s pop star Annette Hanshaw. This 1926 recording of 6 Feet of Papa, we're going to hear, was only her second recording. It's a favorite of mine, mainly because my lovely wife, Sally Denmead, used to sing it publicly, with yours truly backing her up on clarinet, and Sally playing a canolele.
0: Where?
1: We played, a couple places, some living rooms here and there. We played, I don't know.
0: Nightclubs or restaurants or lounges or anything?
1: Well, we played it. I don't know if we played this song in New York at Joe's Pub. We did play some songs there. We used to play this. I can't remember. It's been a long time. This is it turned into yesteryear when this happened. But she played this thing called a canolele, which is a ukulele made out of an olive oil can.
0: Get out.
1: I think Annette Hanshaw would have approved. I don't know.
0: Oh,
1: but next we'll have another 1926 recording, this one by Josephine Baker, singing yet another song that my wife used to sing a lot, Pretty Little Baby. It was Sally who

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1: You're an author. We've talked about that before. You're just putting me to shame. I'm just this little dork that plays records.
2: What? Hold on there, partner. You're saying mean words about someone I like there. Okay. First, we're going to hear Annette Hanshaw.
1: No, I didn't mean to call Tom Roberts a dork.

One in a million, that's just what I think of you.

0: Say, that was Josephine Baker singing Pretty Little Baby. And before that, we had Annette Henshaw singing 6 Feet of Papa.
1: I didn't realize, I knew Josephine Baker was a big success in Europe, but I didn't realize that everything she recorded was recorded in Europe.
0: Oh, absolutely.
1: She didn't record at all in the U.S.?
0: I mean, not as far as I know. She moved in the 1920s to Europe, to France, and that was her home.
1: And then from France, she traveled all over Europe performing. Well,
0: yeah. Oh, absolutely. She was a big act all over
1: Europe. She was a really big deal, and she had to go over there to be accepted. She wasn't accepted
0: She had to go over there to do what she wanted to do. She was, as I was telling you, she was in Shuffle Along, you know, she was in the chorus line and, you know, wearing blackface. But that's not what she wanted to do. And so she had to go to France to be the kind of performer she wanted to be.
1: Yep. All right. Very, very nice. And in fact, this next guy I'm going to play, Benny Carter, he also went to Europe and made recordings for probably some of the same reasons. There was more freedom and acceptance in Europe at that time, and that's where he made some recordings too. This next one, though, features Benny Carter, but it actually is not a recording from Europe. It was a live broadcast from the Trianon Ballroom in Los Angeles. There was a Trianon Ballroom in Chicago. That's the famous one, but there actually was another one later. In fact, I think it was owned by Horace Height, a Trianon Ballroom in California. And here, Benny Carter in 1944 is going to do Stardust. And it's magnificent. You will hear Benny Carter on this number doing trumpet. He most often did saxophone, but here he is on trumpet, and he's magnificent. Benny Carter on trumpet for Stardust. And then we'll go to Raymond Scott's orchestra in 1940. This is also a live broadcast from the Panther Room of the Hotel Sherman in Chicago. They're going to perform Crosstown. But first, Benny Carter on trumpet on Stardust.

0: Raymond Scott's orchestra. In the 1940s, he sounded much more like a conventional dance band than he did in the 30s when he did all that crazy stuff with his quintet and had all those songs with the really weird titles. I can't even think of
1: them. Used in cartoons.
0: They were Powerhouse was in so many cartoons. I swear that's in half of the Warner Brothers Looney Tunes.
1: Yeah.
0: Powerhouse is. But there was Raymond Scott in 1940 live in Chicago and doing Crosstown. And I want to mention the guitar player who played pretty close to the melody, but was a talented guy. His name was Art Ryerson. On guitar. Benny Carter before that. How about Benny on trumpet?
1: Hey, he was fantastic.
0: He was. And you mentioned that it sounded sort of reminded you of the way Bunny Berrigan played on I Can't Get Started.
1: It was just there was a similarity in approach. Yeah. But
0: Benny Carter was also a terrific arranger and composer. He did it all. Didn't just play the instrument. He just did it all. There he was, 1944. And Stardust. And we're swinging. We're swaying. Glad to have you along. We are here every Saturday from 6 until 8 p.m. We're going to play a couple of requests a little bit later. And it's easy to make a request if you so desire. All you have to do is email swingandsway@wesa.fm. And we'll do our very best. What are the requests? Oh, we have one in a little while for Glenn, who often requests good things. And then we have a special one for Nancy. We'll tell you all about that. That'll be coming up a little later. But Jonah Winter's here. He is our guest co-host for the evening. I'm having a hard time keeping track of all our guest co-hosts because the list is this long anymore. But we're glad to see Noah. Noah is our... I just called you Noah.
1: I thought that was a joke. I thought you did that on purpose.
0: I didn't. His name is not Noah.
1: That was a good joke, though. That would have made...
0: Jonah, do not call me Noah Winter. There's something wrong with me. I don't know what it is.
1: All right. Well, next up is a 1927 recording from Joe Venuti's Blue Four called... Four String Joe. It's an instrumental tune meant to show off the violin and guitar talents of Joe Venuti and Eddie Lang, the first great jazz violin guitar duo. It's a fun number, but it ain't Django Reinhardt and Stefan Grappelli, who we'll be hearing from after Venuti with one of their virtuoso showcase tunes, My Sweet, which they recorded 11 years later in 1938. Venuti and Lang were the groundbreakers, but Reinhardt and Grappelli were... Well, to quote a character from the novel From Here to Eternity, quote, Eddie Lang, the American, was good, but Django, the Frenchman, was above all judgment, like God.
0: Who said that?
1: A character from Here to Eternity.
0: Oh, my goodness.
1: But hey, it's probably not fair to compare them. Apples and oranges, as
0: you say. Sort of, but they were both great.
1: Okay, here's Venuti and Lang with Four String Joe.

0: que M. Vola voudrait faire un solo?
1: Mais oui.
2: Ah ben je veux bien, alors aujourd'hui, tant que c'est chaud.
3: Alors, 1, 2.
4: Come on, voilà.

0: That was fantastic.
1: Wasn't it? That was c'est chaud, as they say in France. That was Django Reinhardt and Stephen Grappelli setting the place on fire with a song, My Sweet, which they wrote.
2: I never heard that before. And from you said My Sweet, and I thought, oh, it must be this lilting melody. And it wasn't that at all. They were so high. I think that's the first time I've ever heard Django's voice.
1: Yeah, he loved to vocalize during the more excited moments in their songs.
2: Mm-hmm.
1: But before that, we heard Joe Venuti's Blue Four with Eddie Lang playing four-string Joe.
2: It was fantastic stuff. So hot. What am I going to follow that up with? Probably something. We're gonna go back the other way. That's okay. That's what we like to do here on Swing and Sway.
1: We time travel.
2: We can swing, but then we have our sway time too. Actually, this next band we're gonna play, and these next two are gonna come off of transcription recordings. The band leader is Teddy Powell, and he's a guy that could play the sweet and the swing. He played hot boogie woogie sometimes, but he also had a really good singer named Ruth Gaylor, who sang with several bands, including Buddy Berrigan. Except on the label of this thesaurus transcription, they have her down as Ruth Gaylord. Her name is Ruth Gaylor, without the D. From 1941, she is going to sing with Teddy Powell, You're the Moment of a Lifetime. And then a really exciting piano solo from Art Tatum. This goes all the way back to about 1938. And I think Art started making records around 1933, and I didn't realize it was that early. This was on standard transcription in 1938. He's going to do Art Tatum, Runnin' Wild. Teddy Powell and Art Tatum, only on Swing and Sway.

0: If I didn't know myself that that was Art Tatum, I'd probably never guess it, because you're not used to hearing him play that way. And that was a 1938 recording, way before he became a name out there. He was there doing Runnin' Wild on a standard transcription. What'd you think?
1: I loved it. I too would never have guessed that. No. It's Art Tatum. I love Art Tatum, but I've never heard him playing in this style.
0: So. Yeah, one of the greatest jazz pianists ever, Art Tatum, there on Runnin' Wild. And Teddy Powell before that in 1941, Ruth Gaylor singing You're the Moment of a Lifetime. And we were talking a little bit about this. Teddy Powell had a really good band. He came along a little bit late, and he sort of hit the peak of popularity right when World War II peaked, or, you know, the Pearl Harbor around that time. And then the recording band came up, and those two things just sank Teddy Powell's career. All his men ended up being drafted into the army, and he just fizzled and didn't come back after the war. But he had a great band, as you heard there, doing a ballad, You're the Moment of a Lifetime, with a vocal by Ruth Gaylor. 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Jonah, can you believe that we've gone through an hour? That felt like 15 minutes.
1: Like a second.
0: That first hour. Oh my gosh, we're just cruising along. That's a good sign. We're having fun here on Swing and Sway. Hope you are too. Dale Abraham, your host, and Jonah, don't call me Noah, Winter has two more.
1: So, I grew up listening to the music of Ukulele Ike, a.k.a. Cliff Edwards, as did no doubt a lot of people. He was the voice of Jiminy Cricket in the old Disney movie Pinocchio. The song of his we're going to hear, My Dog Loves Your Dog.
0: I don't know that one.
1: Well, it was recorded in 1936, and, well, it speaks for itself. In fact, it even barks for itself.
0: Does it?
1: Tom Roberts, if you're listening, this is for you. After that, we'll hear Cow Cow.
0: No, it's for Linus. Oh. it's not for Tom. It's for his dog,
1: okay, that's
0: Linus.
1: Right. That's true. For both of them. How about that?
0: Okay.
1: After that, we'll hear Cow Cow Boogie, continuing on the animal theme, from 1943, as performed by Ella Fitzgerald and the Ink Spots. My favorite Ella Fitzgerald songs are from this era, when she'd already come into her own as the, quote, first lady of song, but hadn't graduated to the monumental American songbook recordings of the 50s and 60s.
0: Yeah, not yet. Not quite yet.
1: Not quite yet. So this song was a big hit, and like the one from Ukulele Ike, a bit of a novelty song. Speaking of which, here's Ukulele Ike singing My Dog Loves Your Dog.
0: Swing and sway, baby.

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My dog loves your dog, and your dog loves my dog. If our doggies love each other, why can't we? 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

0: Better be on your way. 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
1: Singing his cowboy songs. He's just too much. He's got a knocked-out western accent.

0: touch. 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
1: That cat was raised on loco weed. Jackie's what you call a swing.

0: All right, that was Ella Fitzgerald and the Ink Spots with Cow Cow Boogie. And before that, we heard Ukulele Ike singing My Dog Loves Your Dog.
1: That was too much. That one. Irving Caesar, was he the lyricist on that one?
0: Apparently, yes.
1: Oh, my goodness. It was delightfully ridiculous.
0: It was about probably one of the more ridiculous things I bet that has ever been on this show.
1: Oh, ridiculous is good. I love it. Yeah, I love good. It fits in perfectly. We like to do ridiculous.
0: Within moderation.
1: Yet you can't overdo it, that's all. So we're going to play a couple requests here on Swing and Sway. Glenn. He always makes such good requests, and he wanted to hear Al Boley singing You're As Pretty As a Picture. He made this in 1939 with Giraldo and his orchestra. Al was now back in the United States. He went with Ray Noble to the United States in late 34, early 1935, but Ray Noble stayed in the U.S., and Al went back to England. So here he was in 1939 with Giraldo, and he's going to do You're As Pretty As a Picture. And then for Nancy, this is just too much. Today is Nancy and Neil's wedding anniversary. Nancy and Neil are from New Jersey, just across the river from New Hope, and their wedding song was Our Love Is Here to Stay. Aw, ain't that cute? Oh, my goodness. So Nancy wanted to hear a version of that, and I picked out Dinah Washington, who recorded this in, what year was that? 1954. And here's the best part here. Nancy says, any version where they sing the words will do. Since those words are as true today as they were 34 years ago, our love is here to stay. Oh, it just melts your heart. So we're going to play that for Nancy and Neil. But first, here comes Al Boley, You're As Pretty As a Picture.

0: How about that?
1: Beautiful.
0: Dinah Washington in 1954. Especially for Nancy. How'd you like that version of Our Love Is Here to Stay? Nancy, I hope Neil remembered your anniversary. You know, when he when he left 2 o'clock this afternoon and said he had to go wash the car, he was really going to the drugstore to get you a box of chocolates and a greeting card because he totally forgot your anniversary. That's no. Nancy and Neil, I was happy to play your wedding song, Our Love Is Here to Stay. Very cute. And You're As Pretty as a Picture before that. Al Boley, a song written by June McHugh. And a really good one, and Al did a really nice job on it for Glenn, and Geraldo and his orchestra was backing up Al Boley on that. Swinging and Swaying on a Saturday night, we're glad to have you along. We are doing our very best to keep you entertained with music that does not deserve to be forgotten. Dang it. We're not going to do it, are we?
1: No.
0: You know what? I didn't put your stuff in, so you got to give me a minute here to.
1: Okay.
0: You'll have to ramble and roll for a minute.
1: Oh,
0: while I get your stuff.
1: I can ramble.
0: All right,
1: with the best of them.
0: Jonah, take it away.
1: Well, the next thing we're going to play for you has always been my favorite Mildred Bailey recording. Let's Go Slumming on Park Avenue from 1937.
0: I love her.
1: Oh, Bailey. Yeah, she was great. She was a fantastic swing era singer, known back then as the Queen of Swing. But she's not as well known now. And we here at Swing and Sway want to change that. And we
0: That's right. She had one of the most magnificent voices, sang with Paul Whiteman, sang into the early 50s. Her stuff from 1947. I just adore it so good.
1: It's beautiful, yeah. But after Mildred Bailey, we'll have a song by the estimable Dick Hames.
0: Nobody knows who he is either.
1: Well, his name always makes me laugh. I'll try to explain why. I got on a Dick Hames kick several years back. And one summer when my wife and I were in Maine, it's all I wanted to listen to in the car. And at one point during that trip, we were joined by my wife's parents. And after we had cycled through the same Dick Hames CD about, I don't know, two or three times, my father-in-law, Ed Denmead, ever the gentleman, but a gentleman who had his limits, said, quote, I think I've enjoyed this music just about as much as I'd like to today.
0: That was a very polite way to put it.
1: Oh my God. Has anyone ever found a more polite way to say, for God's sake, will you turn that bloody music off? Right. We'll hear Dick Hames' 1947 recording of Mamzelle. But first, here is Mildred Bailey.

0: hours and hours and hours and hours and hours and hours and hours of this sort of thing, which is to say Dick Hames, inside the confines of a subcompact car. I don't know what I was thinking, subjecting my father-in-law, my mother-in-law, my wife to this sort of thing.
1: But, his voice is golden.
0: It is beautiful. It's a beautiful. That's why I listen to it over and over again.
1: Well, and the song itself is a great song,
0: it's
1: too.
0: He does a great job with that song.
1: The Pied Piper's made a good recording of it, and yeah.
0: Yeah.
1: He was good.
0: Before that, we had Mildred Bailey singing Let's Go Slumming on Park Avenue, a fantastic recording.
1: There is nothing that Mildred Bailey did that was bad.
0: No.
1: Never. All those years from the late 20s all the way until, I don't know if she did anything in 1951 because she was very ill by that time, but what a great singer. Same with, what's his name again? Dick Hames.
0: Dick Hames.
1: Well, we have a couple more to get here. These are, I brought in some more transcriptions. And this one is kind of, it's a Ray Sinatra transcription. And Ray Sinatra, most of the stuff he did was that elegant hotel ballroom type sound. But here, his band is playing very lively. It's an instrumental that he recorded in 1937 called Peter.

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1: A really good singer named Bob Hannon, who sang with some other bands. I'll tell you about them later. And the name of the song they're going to do was You Were Never There. Probably never heard that before. I'm not sure that I ever heard that before until I got this transcription, but it's quite good. You Were Never There. Here comes a bouncing Ray Sinatra.

0: song that never saw the light of day, but it's a really good melody.
1: That is. And good lyrics, too.
0: It was called You Were Never There, and it was sung by Bob Hannon with Al Roth's orchestra in 1940. Bob Hannon had a short tenure with Buddy Rogers earlier in the 1930s, and also made a few records with Henry Bussey. Good voice, but boy, that song just never appeared again, as was so common back then. There were thousands of songs being written every year, but most of them never saw the light of day, including that one, You Were Never There. Ray Sinatra before that, in a rather lively, bouncy instrumental called Peter Piper. He recorded that in 1937. Swinging and Swaying on a Saturday night. We're glad to have you with us. We are trying to keep this music from being forgotten, because it doesn't deserve to be forgotten ever, right?
1: Absolutely.
0: And we got some oddities coming through. This one, these are two good ones from... I almost called you Noah.
1: Just call me Frank. Just call me Frank, and I'll call you Craig.
0: Jonah's got Johnny Hodges coming up next. Tell us about it.
1: Duke Ellington. He was not just a great composer, musician, and bandleader, but he fostered many great talents who went on to form their own small groups, as they were called. And the next song we're going to hear is one of them. Johnny Hodges and his orchestra performing Daydream, with Ellington on piano and Hodges playing the saxophone in such a smooth and sultry way that it almost sounds like the saxophone doesn't even have any keys.
0: What year is this from? Am I going to put you on the spot by asking that?
1: You're going to.
0: About 1939, something like that?
1: Something like that, yeah.
0: Well, he was very generous with his sidemen, and about this time, Duke Ellington allowed his sidemen to make records and put their own names on it.
1: Absolutely. And yeah, that's what this whole CD.
0: He was very, very generous in that regard.
1: But we're going to follow this up with my favorite Hoagie Carmichael recording of a song we heard earlier this evening in an instrumental form, Stardust. This recording from 1933, at least I know the recording date for this song, and with Hoagie singing his own gorgeous song and playing the piano. First, though, Johnny Hodges with Daydream.

and I am once again with you. When our love was new, and each kiss an inspiration. Oh, but that was long ago. Now my consolation

0: Wasn't that sweet? That
1: yes.
0: was Hoagy Carmichael singing his own song, Stardust. And before that, we had Johnny Hodges and his orchestra performing Daydream, which was written by Billy Strayhorn and recorded in 1940.
2: I know it's not true anymore, but it used to be true that Stardust was the most recorded song ever.
0: That's not. It's just a. It's a. It's a masterpiece.
2: It's been eclipsed in the past 20 years by something else. I have no idea what.
0: I wish I were witty enough to come up with a funny, you know, the suggestion for what that song would be.
2: Yeah, it's probably something awful. It's probably something awful. Like maybe this next thing I'm going to play. No. Actually, we're going to have a little bit of fun with Joe Hames. He made a couple of novelty things, including he always had a good band. He just wasn't that great of a businessman, and the band kept breaking up, and other people would steal his musicians, and he'd have to start over, et cetera, et cetera. But here he is in 1934, right before Tommy Dorsey stole his band. And when Jimmy and Tommy broke up, they each had to get their own bands, and Tommy just stole Joe Hames's. And Joe recorded it in 1935 on the Good Ship Lollipop. And it is sung by Cliff Weston, although he's called Cliff Weatherow. I don't know why, on this record. And, of course, Cliff Weston went to sing with Tommy Dorsey when Tommy took over. This is a live recording as well from the Hotel McAlpin in New York City on the Good Ship Lollipop. And then we go to Jack Jackson's orchestra in 1934. He was a British band leader who, in 1934, made, about a dozen records with a very famous blues singer named Alberta Hunter. And these things were about the only really commercial-type recordings that she did. She didn't sing popular ballads and stuff like that. She was strictly a blues singer. But here she is, Alberta Hunter, singing with Jack Jackson in 1934. And the song is Be Still My Heart. Joe Hames and Jack Jackson and Alberta Hunter, swinging and swaying.
3: Joe Hames and his orchestra presenting a program of distinctive dance music that comes to you from the grill room of the Hotel McAlpin in the Herald Square district of New York City, and Cliff Weatherow to the microphone and the song on the Good Ship Lollipop.

0: Oh, I just adore Alberta Hunter. There she was singing on a 1934 recording with Jack Jackson and Beat Still My Heart. She was a great blues singer, but her career faded at one point after about the late 1940s. She actually went back to work for decades as a nurse. And she did that for, I don't know, close to 30 years, something like that. Then, I don't know what the impetus was, but in the late 1970s, she was rediscovered again and somehow went from being the nurse to singing in Greenwich Village for a couple of years before she passed away. Isn't that a wonderful thing?
1: That is it's a sort of bittersweet but wonderful.
0: Yeah, but she finally got the recognition later in life as one of the great singers of all time, Alberta Hunter. And we heard from Cliff Weston and Joe Hams' orchestra and On the Good Ship Lollipop. Your turn.
1: Well, personally,
0: yeah,
1: I think it's high time we listen to some Fred Astaire music.
0: Okay, that sounds good to me.
1: And that's exactly what we're going to do with his classic 1935 recording of Cheek to Cheek. And we're going to follow that up with another 1935 recording, this one of Looky, Looky, Looky, Here Comes Cookie.
0: That's a cute song.
1: It's a great song from the delightful, quirky, inimitable singer and stride piano player Cleo Brown. But first, here's Fred Astaire singing Cheek to Cheek.

My hearty, hoity, heyity, goodness gracious me. 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Looky, looky, looky, here comes Cookie, what a lucky break.

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Looky, looky, looky, here comes Cokie, what a lucky break. 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

0: Well, we got a little bonus track in there. Another, was that Josephine Baker?
1: Josephine Baker.
0: Yes, it was.
1: A good night. And you can hear two Josephine Baker songs.
0: Right. I Love Dancing. And what else did you just play?
1: Well, Cleo Brown.
0: That's right.
1: Singing Looky, Looky, Looky, Here Comes Cooking. Before that, we had Fred Astaire with Cheek to Cheek.
0: Nice stuff. Jonah, thanks for coming by for another edition of Swing and Sway. We'll see you very soon. I'm not sure when, but I'll let you know. It's always great to have you
1: on the program. Thank you so much.
0: You betcha. 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Pittsburgh's NPR news station. Dale Abraham here and giving way to Bob Studebaker, who's going to take you through the rest of the evening with more jazz from now until midnight. Have a great week. Swing and sway. And we'll see you back here next Saturday at 6 p.m. Bye-bye.
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2: Well, Barons, now that swing is here to sway, let's hear what you have to say.

All right, I'm going to start tonight with something you've very probably never heard before, but it's an ensemble I just learned about. They're really, really good, and they are called Postmodern Jukebox. So here we go, starting off this week's edition of Jazz from the South Side on a Saturday night. Because